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1: And it's here on LAist 89.3 and the LAist app. Julia Paskin back with another look at what's going on around town tonight. Liz Phair and Sleater Kinney perform the Greek Theater at 7:30. Also at 7:30, Clue live on stage opens at the Amundsen Theater. And the Aquarium of the Pacific is keeping its Shark Lagoon open until 9 tonight for Twilight Tuesdays. More in the best things to do list at LAist.com. And coming up later this hour on All Things Considered, 100 years ago, silent film star Buster Keaton filmed The General in Cottage Grove, Oregon. Fans are gathering there to celebrate the making of an epic early film. So stick around. It's 5:30.
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3: Hi, I'm Megan Garvey, LAist Editor-in-Chief. 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
4: Live from NPR News in Washington, I'm Linda Kenyon. The United Kingdom, France, and Canada say they're banning imports of goods from Israeli settlements in the occupied West Bank. Now, more countries say they will take similar steps, citing mounting concern over settlement expansion and violence. NPR's Lauren Frayer reports.
5: UK Foreign Secretary Ed Miliband says his government has concluded that, quote, settler terrorists are responsible for ethnic cleansing against Palestinians. So he says the UK is banning all goods grown or manufactured in settlements, things like fruit and vegetables or wine. And it's sanctioning companies that do business in those settlements or help construct them.
6: So to those who finance or facilitate illegal settlements, let me say this. You will face the full force of UK sanctions.
5: Yeah. Israel says it's closing the British consulate in East Jerusalem in response. And Mike Huckabee, the U.S. ambassador to Israel, accused Miliband of what he called Jew hate, even though his parents are Holocaust survivors. Lauren Frayer, NPR News, London.
4: A federal appeals court tomorrow will consider Louisiana's lawsuit to end telehealth abortion access. As NPR's Selena Simmons Duffin reports, one longtime OBGYN says his patients prefer telehealth.
7: Dr. William Richardson says his patients in Arizona are pretty floored that telehealth is now an option for abortion.
8: I think people are shell-shocked. What do you mean I can just get on my cell phone and get abortion pills? What?
7: After 25 years of providing abortion in person at Choices Women's Center in Tucson, he just started offering telehealth abortion. He mentions a patient who he'll see virtually soon.
8: I know that she has two children. I know that she has an hourly job at Walmart and that she lives in a town that's about 100 miles away.
7: He says she won't have to drive hundreds of miles, get time off work, or find childcare. Instead, she can have abortion medication mailed to her house.
4: This is NPR.
1: Live from LAist News, I'm Julia Paskin. A bill that could have restricted how police use and share data from license plate readers failed in the legislature last week. CalMatters reporter Kari Johnson reports.
9: Assembly Majority Leader Cecilia Aguiar-Curry quietly pulled the proposal on the final day of the legislative session. The bill would have restricted law enforcement agencies to using license plate data only for locating criminal suspects or missing people, among other requirements. The lawmakers and civil rights groups pushing for more regulation of the readers point to police misuse of the data the readers collect. That includes stalking and sharing data with Border Patrol. Even if the bill had come up for a vote, it might still have died, as nearly 40 law enforcement agencies and police unions opposed it.
1: That's CalMatters reporter Kari Johnson. Assemblymember Aguiar-Curry did not respond to questions about why she pulled the proposal. The city of L.A. is moving ahead with expanding labor protections for fast food workers. City Council voted today to start the process of adding them to the city's Fair Work Week ordinance. That's a law requiring big retailers to give employees at least 2 weeks advance notice of their schedule. Under the expanded protections, restaurants would also have to give employees a paid Know Your Rights training on things like wage and break laws. An Orange County Board of Education member was hit with more penalty fees after she failed to disclose millions of dollars in income and assets. Destiny Torres reports.
0: According to court documents, Mary Barkey incorrectly reported her income for several years and left out millions of dollars in assets, violating the state's Political Reform Act. A judge ruled in July that she would have to pay almost $82,000 in fees, but in a final ruling last week, that judge increased the fine to more than $100,000. The judge says the penalty fees are required to enforce and prevent future violations.
1: Barkey was elected in 2018 to the Orange County Board of Education, which oversees and approves the county's education budget and serves around 450,000 students. Former Lakers coach Phil Jackson will be the newest addition to the Star Plaza outside Crypto.com Arena. The Lakers announced today that they will unveil a statue of Jackson ahead of their April 9th home game against the Minnesota Timberwolves. Jackson won 5 championships with the team, which never missed the playoffs under his tenure. He's also the Lakers' all-time leader in coaching wins with 610. It is 5:35.
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11: From NPR News, this is All Things Considered. I'm Sasha Pfeiffer.
12: And I'm Scott Detrow. Canada hit back today against President Trump's latest 50% tariffs. The country is levying its own retaliatory tariffs on about $20 billion worth of U.S. goods. This will affect everything from imports of steel to farm equipment. Farmers in rural border states are worried about their bottom line, as NPR's Kirk Siegler reports from northern Montana.
13: It's a two-hour drive north to the province of Alberta from Steve Scheffel's wheat and barley farm outside Great Falls. But you can see evidence of Canadian trade everywhere here, starting with the massive steel shredders attached to the front of his combines for harvesting. They're called headers, and they cut the grain he just finished harvesting.
14: For us, anyway, these headers are the best ones that we can buy. We think so.
13: And they're made in Canada with steel, and they're ideal for this harsh environment, Scheffel says. He says this whole trade tussle feels like a big waste of time.
14: Getting the entire world upset with us, our trading partners, can't be happy with what's going on.
13: Now, farm equipment is subject to a 15% or higher retaliatory tariff. This is just the latest economic stress for grain farmers who are enduring generally flat commodity prices, the second trade war spanning 2 Trump administrations, as well as record high diesel prices and rising fertilizer costs. All of this uncertainty weighs on Scheffels.
14: I'd like to consider buying a new drill, and I'm also looking at grain bins that come out of Canada, and I'm afraid I won't be able to afford them.
13: Touching 3 provinces, Canada is Montana's single largest trading partner, accounting for about $1 billion in cross-border sales. That's no small number for a state with barely 1 million people. Lately, farmers have been shipping a lot of barley north to Canadian feedlots, as well as their cattle, which had been a lifeline for the struggling ag economy.
15: It's just sad that food has to be a bargaining chip.
13: This is Jillian Street, director of Montana's Department of Agriculture, who also grows wheat alongside chickpeas and lentils on a family farm and ranch near the border.
15: Canada is a hugely important trade partner because, I don't know how many times as a farm wife I'm running up to Lethbridge to get parts, or especially on the cattle side of things. We send 15% of our herd up north to be fed out.
13: Street thinks farmers will get through this latest trade war by maintaining strong business ties with farmers and companies north of the border that she says are caught in the middle of this escalating trade fight. Montana voted overwhelmingly for Trump, and it's not just farming that's going to be hit. At the Montana World Trade Center in Missoula, Director Brigitte Miranda Freer is worried. She says America's adversarial tone toward Canada will jeopardize business for small manufacturers here and the vital service and tourism industries.
16: It doesn't feel right for Montanans, right? Montanans very much pride themselves on developing business relationships that are authentic and personal.
13: For wheat and barley farmer Steve Scheffels, it all feels personal. He says this isn't how you treat friends, let alone one who has been one of the U.S.'s closest allies.
14: They're critical trading partners. My wife is Canadian. you don't treat your neighbors like this.
13: His wife is Canadian, a sign of just how close families and businesses on both sides of the border are interlinked and how tenuous these times feel in the heartland. Kirk Ziegler, NPR News, Great Falls, Montana.
11: Big news coming out of the Smithsonian Institution today. Its head, Lonnie G. Bunch III, has announced he's stepping down at the end of this year. The Trump administration has been highly critical of the Smithsonian. Just last month, the Department of the Interior sent a letter accusing the Smithsonian of advancing a, quote, divisive ideological agenda. It also threatened the Smithsonian's funding. In another part of the show, we hear from Lonnie Bunch himself. Now NPR's Andrew Limbong joins us to discuss the news of Bunch's resignation. Hi, Andrew.
17: Hey, Sasha.
11: Tell us a bit about Lonnie Bunch and how long he's been in this role.
17: Yeah, he's been the Secretary of the Smithsonian since 2019. He's actually the first historian and the first African-American to hold that post. He's not just in charge of the museums that the Smithsonian is known for, but also, you know, its libraries, the research centers, the National Zoo. He's been with the Smithsonian for like four decades, first as a curator, and then in 2005, he became the head of the National Museum of African American History and Culture. And this is before it even had a building. And I think it's fair to say that his crowning achievement was the construction and the opening of that museum's building on the National Mall in D.C., which opened September 2016.
11: So a decade old this year, so that's a significant milestone.
17: Yeah, pretty much, exactly. He actually spoke to NPR when the museum turned 1 year old, and here's a little bit of what he had to say to give you insight as to what he thinks about museums.
18: People need to find a place where they can understand history, that they can get the facts, places where they feel free to have the conversations. And so for many people, they come to the museum and they say, we realize that progress is not linear. But what we now believe is the museum tells us that no matter what, we can affect change.
11: Andrew, he's talking there about the role he sees for museums in American life. Mm-hmm. But tell us about the pressure he's been under from the president himself.
17: Yeah, let's start with March 2025. That's when President Trump issued an executive order titled Restoring Truth and Sanity to American History. And there he accused the institution of replacing fact with ideology and said that the Smithsonian was being divisive as it portrayed American and Western values as harmful and oppressive. Jump ahead to July 4th of this year, the administration released this huge report. It's about like 160 pages. And it focused on the Smithsonian's National Museum of American History and said that that museum engages in anti-white activism, transgender activism, quote, illegal alien activism, and that it was targeting the youth with their radical ideology. And like you mentioned in the intro just last month, the Department of Interior threatened the Smithsonian's funding, which, you know, comes from Congress, but it also said that the executive department couldn't continue to support the Smithsonian under its current leadership.
11: How has Bunch been dealing with the pressure he's come under?
17: Well, he's been kind of reticent to truly go toe-to-toe with President Trump in a public forum, right? It's not really in his nature to start popping off tweets and have this, like, drag-out fight in front of everyone in public, right? But behind the scenes, he did defend the work that he and the rest of the people at the Smithsonian do, right? After that big report in July, Bunch sent an email to staff stating that, quote, our work is driven by scholarship, accuracy, and an uncompromising commitment to tell the fullness of America's stories. Bunch told NPR that he was stepping down just because he was getting old and wanted some time to relax, maybe write a couple books, and he deflected any notion that this had to do with criticisms from President Trump. I think we can take all that with a bit of a grain of salt, right? In the statement that the Smithsonian released announcing Bunch's retirement, he wrote that he had mixed emotions and that while he was filled with gratitude for working with the Smithsonian, he leaves with pride and sadness, but also confidence and the people carrying the institution forward.
11: When he steps down at the end of this year, is there already some sort of public succession plan in place?
17: There will probably be an interim secretary to take his place, but one hasn't been named yet. But the board in control of the Smithsonian announced that they are starting a national search there for a new secretary.
11: That is NPR's Andrew Limbong. He's been telling us about the head of the Smithsonian, announcing today he will step down at the end of this year. Andrew, thank you.
17: Thanks, Asha.

0: Marvel to be standing where Keaton directed the epic shot. She and others are reviewing black and white movie stills to get perspective.
1: It's kind of full circle. You see it kind of 2D in the movie, but now you see it really 3D. Holding the photo up and comparing the rocks and the water and the trees and seeing where everything was and where that bridge would have been and where the train would have been.
2: Come on, people!
0: For his fans, this two-day event is also a chance to meet some of Keaton's relatives. His granddaughter, 77-year-old Melissa Talmadge Cox, says talking to Dan Finos gives her a deeper understanding of his cinematic work.
3: Because there were no silent films available in the 50s and 60s. I saw one when I was in college, and I just could not believe that this man was the grandfather that I'd known my whole life. I didn't see any until after he passed away, and I didn't have time to ask him a lot of questions that I would do today.
0: The event wrapped up at Cottage Theater, which showed a restored version of The General. The big train crash drew the most applause. And the next big event is just a month away. A few days before Keaton's 131st birthday, Muskegon, Michigan is hosting its annual International Buster Keaton Society Convention. For NPR News, I'm Brian Bull in Cottage Grove, Oregon.
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6: Julia Paskin with you. All Things Considered is up next, then on Marketplace at 6:30. Americans on either side of the political aisle are not fans of data centers. More ahead on 1A. Stay with us, folks. It is 6 o'clock.
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6: Now at 6, telehealth for abortion has increased dramatically in recent years.
10: I would say 95% of our patients want to use telemedicine in some form.
6: A federal court will consider a challenge to telehealth access to a drug for medication abortions. 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Also this hour, the UK is banning imports from West Bank Israeli settlements, which are considered illegal under international law, saying ethnic cleansing is underway in the Palestinian territory. You'll hear from the Smithsonian Secretary, who announced he is retiring after 38 years in service with the institution. And from the LAist newsroom, LA Mayor Karen Bass is stepping down from LASA, the region's homelessness agency, after LAist reported she skipped most of its meetings. It's Tuesday, September 8th. National news from NPR is next.
11: Live from NPR News in Washington, I'm Ryland Barton. The U.S. is hitting back at Canada after Canada put retaliatory tariffs on American goods into place today. The White House now says it's banning Canadian motorcycles, dairy, and alcohol products from the U.S., among other actions. NPR's Emily Feng has more.
12: Citing what it called discriminatory measures against American cheese, the White House announced it was stopping most Canadian alcoholic beverages, dairy, and motorcycles. The Trump administration has also threatened potential 50% tariffs on Canadian assembled and made cars that could kick in this coming January, despite a free trade agreement signed during Trump's first

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1: And it's here on LAist 89.3 and the LAist app. More local news ahead. Meanwhile, I'm Julia Paskin with some of the headlines we're following. Police in Albania blocked protesters from reaching Parliament today as the latest rally against a luxury development linked to U.S. President Donald Trump's son-in-law Jared Kushner turned violent. Dubbed the Flamingo Revolution for protester signs depicting the pink bird that could be harmed by the coastal development, the anti-government protests have rocked the country. An armed man accused of charging towards Ohio gubernatorial candidate Amy Acton during a campaign stop at a fair was trying to ask the Democrat questions, a prosecutor said during the man's arraignment today. And the high surf from Tropical Storm Marie has left its mark on Malibu, where five beachfront homes have been red tagged due to coastal erosion. A property's driveway also collapsed, resulting in a gas leak on Sea Level Drive. Gas has been turned off, and SoCalGas was at the scene investigating earlier today. It's 6:19.
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2: I'm Sabri Benishore. The playbook for banning data centers, next time on Marketplace.
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8: 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I'm Scott Detrow.
9: And I'm Sasha Pfeiffer. When we think about success, we usually assume it takes hard work and tenacity. But journalist Lindsay Krause says all that pushing can actually be counterproductive. She's out with a new book called The Case for Quitting: The Surprising Benefits of Opting Out.
10: We think of the quitter as a failure, whereas that marathon runner who finishes despite the injury, that person is inherently noble. And what I'm trying to do with this book is show that quitting and perseverance are actually complementary actions.
9: Krause writes from personal experience. She was a distance runner who tried to power through an injury, and it didn't go well. In her book, she interviews people who found success and satisfaction from giving up. She told me that sometimes involves destigmatizing what it means to be a quitter.
10: If we treat quitting as the enemy of success, we lose. It's often the courageous first step to something better. It's a pivot. It's a break. So I'm not saying that that marathon runner who is pushing through and finishing is doing something wrong. But what I'm trying to do with this book is propose to the person who thinks of perseverance as the only option and quitting as absolute failure, I want them to see stopping as an option as well, so that they can focus on efforts and paths where they truly do want to persevere.
9: Although for some people, quitting may actually not be an option, whether it's the reliance on a paycheck, the need for health insurance, a lousy job market. So what about, I mean, is there an argument that in some sense being able to quit is a privilege?
10: There is, absolutely. And I don't want to dispel that. I am not with this book trying to tell everyone out there to go and quit their job. What I am trying to get people to focus on is to look at where they actually do have options, and to think of continuing as a choice as well. But I think just that actual question that we might ask ourselves of why am I still doing this, sometimes the answer is for a lot more passive of a reason than we might think. Sometimes it's because I've been on this path for forever, because When I was 16, I started studying math and just kept doing that. When I was in college, I was pre-law and just went to law school, and I'm still doing that.
9: And by the way, it's not just jobs you're talking about, it's relationships. You write about what you call the cost of staying. What are examples of the cost of staying outweighing the costs of leaving?
10: Sure. So in the book, I talked to a guy who met a woman, and it starts being, you know, are we hanging out this weekend, but what time? And then you move in together, and then what choice is there but to get married? After a while, he started to realize, I want more. And so for him, the cost of staying wound up being almost sleepwalking through his life. And so in quitting, well, of course, he first tried to talk to his wife about his reservations, but part of what made their relationship so appealing in the first place was the comfort, was this sort of stasis, was this sort of like avoidance of bigger questions. And I think that's the cost of staying. It's choosing comfort over possibility. And quitting can help you reframe that and seize the possibility that you want from your life.
9: But quitting obviously can be extremely frightening. You don't know that things are going to work out better. Will you find a new relationship? Will you find a new job? So how much sympathy do you have for people who say, I'm just not comfortable with that level of uncertainty?
10: So when we contemplate quitting, we are easily paralyzed by fear. I mean, this is our brain protecting us. We naturally hate uncertainty. But usually our fear around quitting involves judgment. There's this idea called the spotlight effect. It's a bias that observes that we often think of ourselves as going around our lives under an imaginary spotlight where we assume other people are paying a lot more attention to us than they actually are. In reality, often no one cares, especially the people who matter most. And so that's really important to keep in mind. The same people that supported you when you went down whatever you want to quit now are going to support you when you want to walk away.
9: This is a certain type of person, but I'm thinking back to when Simone Biles, the famous gymnast, was criticized because she withdrew from a bunch of her Olympic events a few years ago. She said she was focusing on her mental health. She got a lot of negative backlash. Now, again, she's essentially a celebrity, but people sometimes do react very poorly to watching people bail out of things.
10: Absolutely. And those are the people whose voices do not matter. Those are the people that do not care about us. If you listen to Simone Biles talk about what her teammates thought, what actual gymnasts thought, what her family thought, they supported her wholeheartedly. What she thought, I mean, obviously, in that she's the judge that matters most of all. She went on to absolutely annihilate the competition at the next Olympics when she returned and became like the perfect case study for why we should not listen to that peanut gallery of armchair critics who don't actually know what they're talking about but are going to hold this idea of quitting against us when we are the experts in our own lives. We know the right choice, and sometimes that's walking away.
9: You also write that quitting does not have to be cold turkey. You suggest a testing the waters approach or micro quitting.
10: Testing the waters usually beats a cannonball when we're thinking about quitting, especially when it comes to huge macro decisions. Instead of diving into a new life, you can wade in slowly. There are studies where would-be entrepreneurs who maintain their employment at a steady job while they build a runway to their next step, they're actually more likely to succeed there than people who quit outright, because you can be paralyzed by the terror of kind of not knowing what's next. You know, also while you're still in whatever it is that you want to leave, you know, say it's a job, you can be asking yourself, like, what numbers, like, do I need in order to leave, in order to...
9: Dollar numbers. Dollars.
10: Yeah, exactly. Like, what is my budget while I am looking for what's next? You can actually be making the changes proactively to make those bigger changes that you need.
9: I want to ask another real life question about how difficult it can be to walk away. And I'll use my industry as an example, journalism. This is an industry in very difficult condition. A lot of very talented journalists have nowhere to work and deploy their skills. What is a person like that supposed to do if they feel like they want to quit their job and there are just very few options out there?
10: Yeah. So I think that's a really good question. And so the first thing that I would do there is, even just asking that question, what made you a good journalist? Is it your ability to ask questions? Is it your ability to meet deadlines? Is it your responsiveness, your ability to connect with people? These are traits and qualities that are inherent to you and, you know, really really important qualities that you can translate to other arenas if you want to, or if you try. I mean, again, maybe you try and fail.
11: So think of your basic advice is think of another job that requires those same skills and see if it exists for you.
10: Yeah, another arena to apply those skills. So what I would do if I was not really sure if I was going to quit or not is you could ask yourself, like, what do you want your life to look like in 5 years or in 10? Is it charging down the path that you're on right now? Because you often know what that's going to look like. Does it make you happy or does it terrify you? And if you think if it does terrify you, perhaps it's better to stop and maybe change.
11: That's Lindsay Krause. She's the author of The Case for Quitting, The Surprising Benefits of Opting Out. Lindsay, thank you.
10: Thank you so much. It was lovely.

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2: 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That's at 8 on Fresh Air. And don't forget, for the local news, we got a new evening edition of the LA Report podcast out now, 7 o'clock.
3: 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We'll look at why Guantanamo is still holding war on terror prisoners a quarter century later. 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
5: This is LAist 89.3, KPCC, Pasadena, Los Angeles, and Orange County, a community service of Pasadena City College, creating lasting impact through economic and workforce development for 100 years. 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
6: 25 years after the 9/11 terror attacks, thousands of first responders are still dealing with physical and mental health conditions. From WAMU and NPR in Washington, this is 1A. Hi, I'm Jen White. Nearly 400,000 people were exposed to toxic contaminants and other harms in the days following 9/11. Newly released documents show that contaminants were found up to 10 months after the attacks, as much as half a mile away, even as New Yorkers were told the air was safe. The advocacy work of first responders and their family led to federal health programs to help those who aided in the recovery efforts. 25 years on, we talked to a first responder at the heart of it and medical professionals tracking the long-term effects on first responders. That's all coming up after this news.
7: Live from NPR News in Washington, I'm Ryland Barton. U.S. forces have destroyed five Iranian oil ships as part of escalating hostilities in the Gulf. The U.S. says the operation was in response to Iran targeting U.S. warships. NPR's Greg Myrie has more.
8: U.S. Central Command says it hit and destroyed the five Iranian oil ships near Karg Island, the country's main oil processing facility at the northern end of the Gulf. The Americans told the crews on the Iranian ships to abandon them before they were struck. The U.S. says it acted after Iran's Revolutionary Guard Corps fired ballistic missiles at U.S. Navy warships twice in the past 2 days. The American ships were not hit and continue to operate in the region. The U.S. is stepping up economic pressure on Iran, and exchanges of fire have increased in recent days. The U.S. also hit three Iranian oil ships last Saturday. Greg Myrie, NPR News, Washington.
7: The Trump administration's nationwide immigration crackdown is well into its second year. Now new research is starting to quantify something else, just how much these ICE arrest operations are costing local economies.

0: economies. NPR's Jasmine Garst has the story.
1: A new report by the University of Illinois Chicago used anonymous GPS data from cell phones to unpack the economic toll of ICE operations in 2025 throughout Chicago. The study tracked movements between immigrant neighborhoods and non-immigrant neighborhoods in Chicago's Cook County. The report estimates that raids cost retail and restaurants in non-immigrant neighborhoods about $1.26 billion, and it costs the state around $107 million in tax revenue. In a statement to NPR, White House spokesperson Lauren Bis said, quote, "If there was any correlation between rampant illegal immigration and a good economy, Biden would have had a booming economy." Jasmine Garst, NPR News, New York.
0: U.S. security agencies have issued a warning to American AI companies, saying their Chinese counterparts are distilling their best capabilities and threatening U.S. technological leadership. NPR's John Ruich has more.
2: The National Security Agency, Cybersecurity and Infrastructure Security Agency, and FBI say Chinese AI companies, likely with the awareness of the Chinese government, have been extracting massive amounts of data from American AI models through a process called distillation. It says they do it through a range of pathways that violate U.S. AI companies' terms of use. The result is that Chinese AI companies save money and time building AI that way, gaining an edge in the AI competition. The agencies warn that what they call this, quote, systematic extraction of proprietary functionalities and capabilities threatens U.S. technological leadership, and the agencies recommend U.S. companies take steps to detect and mitigate the distillation. Chinese President Xi Jinping is due to visit the United States this month, and AI is expected to be on the agenda. John Ruich, NPR News.
0: Major U.S. stock indexes sank today. It's NPR.
3: And live from LAS News, I'm Julia Paskin. Malibu is dealing with massive erosion from the waves of Tropical Storm Marie. Locals there say there are places where the high surf has taken 15 to 30-foot bites out of the beach. Waves have been clawing at the underbelly of the city's coastal highway, which was left exposed from the Palisades fire. Developer Abe Roy tells our media partner CBS LA that should raise some concern.
4: The PCH itself is sort of the lifeblood of Malibu, right? I mean, if something happens to PCH, even a small section of PCH, even a 10 to 20 foot section of PCH, if it goes down, then everything stops.
3: Roy says the upcoming El Nino could bring more erosion and delay survivors' rebuilding efforts. Meanwhile, the city of LA is moving ahead with expanding labor protections for fast food workers. City Council voted today to start the process of adding them to the city's Fair Work Week ordinance. That's a law requiring big retailers to give employees at least 2 weeks advance notice of their schedule. Under the expanded protections, restaurants would also have to give employees a paid Know Your Rights training on things like wage and break laws. Metrolink announced today it's raising the cost of some tickets, the first time the agency is increasing fares in 13 years. The increases will apply to one-way tickets and Metrolink day passes. The exact amount will vary, but most one-way tickets will increase by less than a dollar. SoCal day passes will also cost $19 on weekdays and $12 on weekends and holidays. The increase takes effect October 5th. For more news, go to LAS.com. It's 7:06.
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6: On the next Fresh Air, author Casey Gerald. NPR named his 2018 memoir, There Will Be No Miracles Here, one of the best books of the year. His new book is called The Great Refusal, A New Vision for Resistance. 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

0: This is 1A. I'm Jen White. 25 years after the September 11th terror attacks, the health of first responders continues to be affected. 3,000 people were killed across three locations during the attacks. An estimated 400,000 people were exposed to toxic contaminants and other harms following the attacks. That's according to data from the Centers for Disease Control and Prevention. Since the dust and debris have settled, more than 96,000 have been diagnosed with physical and mental health conditions related to 9/11. And newly released documents from the city of New York reveal that contaminants like asbestos were found as much as half a mile away 10 months after the attacks. That's despite New Yorkers being told the air was safe to breathe at the time. In 2010, President Barack Obama signed the James Zadroga 9/11 Health and Compensation Act, named for an NYPD detective who died from respiratory disease attributed to toxic exposure. The act established the World Trade Center Health Program and reopened the 9/11 Victim Compensation Fund. Today, more than 150,000 people are enrolled in the program. But that federal health program wouldn't exist without the advocacy of survivors and first responders who put their bodies and lives on the line following the attacks. John Phil was one of those first responders. As a demolition supervisor, he spent more than 5 days helping clear rubble at Ground Zero. He was injured when a steel beam crushed his foot, requiring partial amputation. He lobbied Congress for years, leading to the passage of the James Zadroga Act. His advocacy is chronicled in a new book. It's called I Will Follow You Anywhere, the true story of the 9/11 responders who took on Congress. And he joins us now from New York. John, welcome to 1A.
1: Thank you for having me.
0: We want to hear from you too. Were you or a loved one a first responder in New York City during 9/11? What has your experience been like since then? Email us at 1A@WAMU.org. Here's a voicemail we got from one of you.
2: My friend passed away last year. His name is Donnie Ramator, and he was a first responder rookie cop. He was proud to be there that day. I've heard many stories from his coworkers that said no matter what happened, they were going, whether they had a mask or not, and they would do it again and again and again. He, unfortunately, many years later, found out that he had kidney cancer accidentally from just a back pain, and he lived 4 awesome years after that, but they were rough and tough. And so I just pray for everyone going through something. It seems like it never ends, and that's my story.
0: Thanks for that message. John, we're talking about the health impacts of 9/11 first responders, what they're experiencing today. But take us back to the moment you got injured. What do you remember from that day?
1: Yeah, well, let me start by saying what that young lady just said and the person that she mentioned. He's on my wall. I built a park on Long Island dedicated to those who have died since, and I know the name well. On September 17th, I was horribly injured when roughly 8,000 pounds of steel crushed my left foot. And my injury was gruesome, horrific, but it pales in comparison to those who are deathly ill and are dying and are suffering today, or those who have already passed away. And my story is so small, so I'm so minute compared to what these men and women, uniform and non-uniform, are going through. And while my injury altered my life at that time for the worst, what I thought was the worst is now it altered my life, and it gave me a voice and it gave me direction. And the physical injury itself has led to so many other surgeries on my body because of the way I walk. But I was diagnosed by 4 doctors with post-traumatic, and most people in the 9/11 community who have cancer, respiratory illnesses, or physical injuries, they also have post-traumatic. Yeah. And I went to therapy for 2.5 years. And it saved my life. And I'm not saying it saved my life where I would have done something, but it pointed me in the right direction. And it has enabled me to be able to help tens of thousands of people in the 9/11 community and millions of veterans by getting legislation passed for veterans under the PACT Act as well.
0: After your injury, you learned you were ineligible for the Victim Compensation Fund for survivors, volunteers, and first responders. What obstacles did you experience when you were trying to get support for your injury?
1: Yeah, at the time, devastating. Felt like it was an insult. Kind of hurt. Kind of took it personal. But it's probably one of the better things that happened to me because it helped create me and add a fuel to my fire. And it's that little chip on my shoulder that got bigger over the last 2.5 decades. And it's the reason why I do what I do. You know, ever since I was diagnosed by doctors with post-traumatic, I see better, I feel better, I hear different, I see different, and I understand people's pain and suffering. And I don't want anybody to go through what I went through. Because before everybody got sick and denied benefits, I got hurt. Half of my foot was in a jaw. And I had to fight to get workman's comp, Social Security, disability. And I'm not going to say I learned how to beat the system, but I learned how to navigate it. And I know how to get under people's skin. And I know how to challenge their empathy and their humanity. And I'm good at my craft now because I got 2.5 decades of experience of doing it.
0: You say you're good at your craft now. How would you describe that craft?
1: Challenging elected officials and city-run or state-run agencies to do their job, to question their humanity, their leadership, their empathy. And if they don't meet my threshold, then I'm going to make their life miserable and I'm never going to apologize. We need to value human life like we used to, and we don't value human life anymore. We disregard it, and I'm never going to conform to that.
0: While you were recovering from your injury, you began this 7-year fight to create the federal health program that first responders can access now. What were you hearing from people during that period of time about the types of health issues they were dealing with? You mentioned PTSD, but what other health challenges were they facing?
1: Upper lower restrictive airway diseases, respiratory, COPD, pulmonary fibrosis, and cancer. And you know, there's 155,000 people in the World Trade Center Health Program. 57,000 plus have a certified cancer. 1 in 3 in the 9/11 community has cancer now. And we're a finite number. We're not getting bigger in the 9/11 community. We're getting smaller. And close to 10,000 people have passed away from a 9/11 related illness, which triples the amount of the innocent lives we lost to senseless violence 25 years ago.
0: The James Zadroga Act was up for reauthorization in 2015, and you lobbied to get that passed, and it'll now be funded until 2090. But when you think about that long road it took to get there, I mean, you traveled back and forth to D.C. hundreds of times. What keeps you going?
1: Traveled to D.C. and walked the halls of D.C. enough times to circumnavigate the earth twice. You know, to see people suffer. And, well, let me take you back. My injury, my time at Ground Zero is never going to define me. My mother, the way she raised me and the words that she said on her deathbed before she passed, that's going to define me, and that's how I'm going to live my life. But all of those trips to D.C., I wouldn't trade it for anything. And we just got, this year in April, the World Trade Center Health Program funded again, and attached to the Homeland Security bill. And that was a 2.5-year battle. And, you know, sometimes the media doesn't know we're there, but we're constantly protecting this piece of legislation that's only 16 years old. It's still maturing. And where it's surrogates, where it's uncles and aunts and brothers and sisters. And we want to see that bill mature so it helps as many people as possible.
0: When you think, though, about that fight and what it's taken to get the program funded now through 2090, while you have a lot of fire and a lot of dedication to this cause, I would have to imagine there is frustration that it's taken this much work to get the support that you need.
1: Yeah, and that's just part of that chip on my shoulder that's now an 800-pound gorilla. You know, frustration, anger, disappointment. But I'm never shocked or surprised at whatever they do in D.C. or what they say. And there's no more legislating. There's no more governing. There's no more let's sit down and hash this out. It's all who can go on Twitter the fastest and tweet something silly and witty. Shame on Congress. You know, this country's on fire. Take 9/11 out of the equation. This country's on fire, and this country deserves better, and the 9/11 community deserves better, because we're still fighting. We're fighting the Secretary of Health, whose reckless actions have caused more harm in the 9/11 community over the last year than we have over the last 2 decades.
0: When you think about the remembrances of the attacks, more will come over the course of this week. What do you think gets left out of those remembrances or the conversation around 9/11?
1: Yeah, the empathy. The compassion, the humanity, how we all put aside our ideologies, our religions, everything. And we were just human beings, and we were treating each other accordingly. And I haven't stopped. That's the way I live my life. And I'm going to continue to live my life that way because I believe in people. And I think we need to have more difficult conversations, and we need to have better leadership and better politics to understand that what this country needs is not somebody who goes on Twitter or a 24-hour news cycle and bloats about themselves. We're suffering. The 9/11 community is suffering. The American people are suffering, and we need to do better. And, you know, this year, I'll see so many people that traveled and moved outside of New York, and they come here for the 25-year remembrance. We don't even say goodbye anymore. We say, I love you, because it might be the last time we ever see them again. And to those men and women who worked on the pile and then joined me in D.C., I asked them to be warriors when they should have been at home being farmers. And I asked them to pick up their swords and put down their rakes. And now they're all home, and they put down their swords and picked up their rakes and planted some to watch it grow with their loved ones.
0: John, stay with us. Stay with us for just a moment. We're talking to John Feel. He was a 9/11 first responder, and he's the founder of the Feel Good Foundation. We'll return with him in just a moment. This is 1A.

0: 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Tomorrow morning on Air Talk, the NFL season gets underway tomorrow night with dominant ratings expected throughout the year. We'll look at what's led pro football to its preeminent position in American sports, and also at the strategies being used by teams like the Rams, who are favored to go all the way this year. It's Air Talk tomorrow morning at 9 on LAist 89.3 and the LAist app.
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4: This is 1A. I'm Jen White. We're discussing the long-term health effects of the September 11th attacks on first responders and their fight for better health care 25 years later. We're here with John Feel. He was a 9/11 first responder, and he's the founder of the Feel Good Foundation, which advocates for emergency workers. John, before the break, you were describing what you're asking other first responders to do. And part of what I hear you saying is that, you know, the decision to show up to help the city recover, it irrevocably changed the course of people's lives. But there's still more work that needs to be done. But in this case, it's on behalf of their health, their families, ensuring that they have access to the care that they need.
5: Yeah, you know, every day, we're putting people in the World Trade Center Health Program. About 12,000 people go into the program a year. And then once their illnesses are certified, we help them file a VCF claim to get compensated for their illnesses. This is 7 days a week. This is all the time. And when we're not doing that, we're in Albany, New Jersey, D.C., Michigan, getting legislation passed. You know, I have no prior education to lobbying, but I'm 20 for 20 and getting bills passed. And in the book, I Will Follow You Anywhere, people are going to read this and get mad, laugh, cry. But at the end of each chapter is the blueprint and the recipe on how to get legislation passed at the state, local, federal level. And it's like, if I could do it, you could do it, because I'm not that smart of a man, but I want to share. If somebody wants to get engaged and has an issue they believe in, I want to share our success with them.
4: How do you maintain your energy, your focus? Because this is not work that is easy, and I have to imagine it takes a lot out of you, emotionally, mentally, energetically as well.
5: I cry a lot. I cry a lot. You know, before 9/11, I think I cried twice, when my grandfather died and when I was born. But I cry every day now, and I find it's a good release, but I laugh every day too, and no one's ever going to take my sense of humor from me. But, you know, I learned there's a difference between advocacy and activism. Advocacy is over the weekend, on a Thursday night. It's a hobby almost, but activism is 24/7, and you got to be committed to it. You're going to miss important days in your life, weddings, anniversaries, birthdays, celebratory events, and you got to put on blinders and not get distracted by shiny objects to see the mission through. And I made a promise to my mother. I made a promise to the 9/11 community and the veteran community that I'm going to do the best I can until I can't do it anymore. And don't get me wrong. I want to touch the grass. I want to go home. Mm-hmm. I haven't been home in 25 years. And hopefully this book will lead me somewhere home or close to it where I can sit back and just know what I did was significant, because I'm not one to reminisce now.
4: I won't ask you to share what your mother said to you before she passed. I believe those exchanges are sacred. But how would you describe what guides you these days?
5: My mother, her words. My mother was my mother, my father, my best friend. We talked to each other as if we were friends instead of mother and son. And everything she's ever said has come true. And she's smarter in passing than when she was alive, because we take it for granted. And everything I do is for her. And she's my motivation. And let's not get her, to see people suffer every day, and to go over 200 funerals, you just don't want to see people suffer. And I think the true spirit of the human being is to give of yourself. And I hope this week, not just on the 11th, but this week and the week after, that we can go back to giving of ourselves to each other. We can have difficult conversations. We can hold the door open for each other. We could buy somebody a cup of coffee. We can give somebody a shoulder to lean on or cry on. And I do that 24/7 every day.
4: That's John Feel. He was a 9/11 first responder. He's the founder of the Feel Good Foundation. His new book is called I Will Follow You Anywhere, the true story of the 9/11 responders who took on Congress. John, thank you so much for speaking with us.
5: Thank you for having me.
4: Let's turn now to new voices. Joining us from Port Jefferson, New York, is Lynn Hallerman. Lynn was the director of palliative care at Stony Brook Medicine from 2007 to 2019. And as a doctor, she's taken care of 9/11 first responders in the years after the attacks. These days, Lynn is also a freelance journalist. Lynn, welcome to the program.
6: Well, thanks for having me.
4: Also joining us from New Jersey is Jody Streich. Jody's a clinical psychologist, and she's the mental health director at the Rutgers World Trade Center Health Program, Clinical Center of Excellence. Jody, thank you so much for joining us. And we're also hearing from you. We got this message from James.
7: I was a firefighter on 9/11, and I have to say the fire department's treated us quite well with home stuff, and I do have some lung issues still, and I see a doctor at the fire department mostly every year.
4: Thanks for that message. If you were a first responder in New York during 9/11, how has that affected your health, and what questions do you have about resources available to you? Email us at 1A@WAMU.org. Lynn, I would love to hear your reflections on what we just heard there about the experience of first responders and the need to advocate for themselves to get access to care.
6: Yeah, I mean, his story, it sounded, you know, familiar to me. I've had the opportunity in the local community where I live in Suffolk County, New York, which is really teeming with public service individuals, firefighters, police, medical, lots of tradesmen. And I discovered in learning about the 9/11 community, all the people around me locally who had these same experiences that firefighter mentions, just trying to get care, finding that years later they have damage to their lungs that they just didn't expect to have, and trying to find a way to get care for themselves. Where I happen to work at Stony Brook Medicine is the home of one of the very first centers of excellence for the World Trade Center Health Program. So when I worked as a palliative care doctor, I unfortunately occasionally would have to take care of a firefighter who was dying of a cancer, really too young, possibly, you know, sometimes in their 30s, very young, with young families. And just the dismay of having to go through that experience. Often they had untreatable cancers from all that dust that they inhaled at the time. So it's a very familiar story that I heard just now.
4: Well, the World Trade Center Health Program was established in 2011, as we said, following the passage of the James Zadroga 9/11 Health and Compensation Act of 2010. So for those who are eligible, treatment for 9/11-related health issues is free of charge. But under this program, Jody, who qualifies for care? Who's considered a first responder?
8: Yeah, I actually like to use the World Trade Center, the term World Trade Center responders, because many the community is much broader than what most people picture as a first responder. Of course, it includes the firefighters, the police, the EMS, and traditional emergency personnel, but it also includes the non-uniformed responders, those who participated in the rescue, recovery, cleanup, and support efforts. So at Rutgers, we do care for both the uniformed and the non-uniformed responders.
4: Lynn, what sort of proof or credentials do people need to show to qualify for the program, if any?
6: I mean, the thing that's, I just want to add to what Jody said. Also, there were a lot of volunteers that were there who qualified. There were the people in the environs of the community that qualify. Even journalists, if they were there for their jobs, you know, if they were there, qualify. So it's a very large range of people. I think John also represents this huge group of people that were there after, you know, for the recovery, where they were down there for months in the cleanup, who had these very large exposures. So it's a good question that you asked about who actually is a responder. To qualify, I mean, there's generally, the main thing you have to be able to do is prove that you were there. That's the number one thing. And they have, if you go on their website, they have these very specific ways that you can do that through your job and so forth. And sometimes they will even accept an affidavit from two individuals about you being there. So that's the number one thing. And then the other aspect of the program, which it was very interesting to learn about, is they do what's called monitoring and treatment. So you don't have to be sick as a responder to register and be part of the program. And what you would do is just go for a yearly checkup and they would keep track of you. And then you would have access to the mental health. You would have access to this community of care just to show up for this once a year appointment. If, you know, unfortunately you turn out, something turns up like a cancer, very common lymphomas, leukemias, prostate, thyroid. If one of these cancers pops up and you're registered, then that becomes what's called a certified illness through the World Trade Center program. And once your illness is certified through the federal government, then the care for that particular illness is monitored and paid for. All the care around that illness is paid for. So it takes away a lot of the stress and pressure of having to deal with insurances and all that people have to go through, when they're certified.
4: Well, the New York City Fire Department, the FDNY, released a report last week, and it detailed the health impacts of the September 11th attacks on emergency response workers in New York. They found that more than 10,500 people were diagnosed with at least one physical condition related to 9/11, including lower and upper respiratory diseases, cancers, reflux disease, or GERD. We got this message from a listener.
9: I was a first responder. I am a nurse practitioner, and most of the people that we cared for when we got there were the workers that were working on the pile downtown. So we had a heart attack, we had lots of scrapes, cuts, bruises, lots of eye injuries, and lots of respiratory problems. My life now is I am retired. I do have asthma. I do have GERD. And I'm working on perhaps get some money for those medical problems.
4: And GERD is gastroesophageal reflux. So those are some of the physical impacts that we've heard first responders suffer from. Jody, what about the mental health impacts?
8: Sure. Well, we do provide services. Once we identify, as Lynn said, we do this ongoing health monitoring. And once we identify any potential World Trade Center health, mental health condition, we do work through the certification process so that once the member is approved, they can start to receive treatment for that condition. And our members here at Rutgers, we think of it more as a one-stop shop. We've worked pretty hard to build a program around this particular community and their needs. And so we do try to create programming that's tailored to them. So right now we provide in-house individual psychotherapy. We're running about 10 different therapy groups at a time, along with specialized programming, depending on how their needs evolve over time. So now we've addressed other issues such as medical illnesses, obstructive sleep apnea, cancers, aging, sleep, and adjustment. And now just recently, we started to implement neuropsychological assessments as more members come forward with concerns about their own memory, attention, and executive functioning. So really, as this patient, as population ages, there is an increasing need to better understand what might be happening to this population, both emotionally and cognitively, and what might be contributing to those changes.
4: We heard John feels frustration with what's happening with the program right now. Last year, New York's U.S. Senators, Democrats, Chuck Schumer and Kirsten Gillibrand raised concerns about staffing shortages and research funding cuts at the World Trade Center Health Program. And those personnel cuts were part of a series of changes at the Department of Health and Human Services under the second Trump administration. Now, in April, HHS Secretary Robert F. Kennedy Jr. announced the agency will restore staffing back to federally authorized levels. Lynn, what's the current status of the program and its staffing?
6: Well, in just talking to the people who are really front lines with that sort of fight, John, Ben Chavat, and many, many others, that the staffing is not fully staffed yet. I know we got a message from the CDC, HHS in August that basically said they had posted 5 out of a potential 38 positions, and those aren't filled yet. So it's been quite slow. And there's been, I would say, a slowing of research grants. When I talked to some of the medical scientists, the grant money has been delayed, and they keep putting off, putting out new asks for grant money. And that can really slow down the research quite a bit. People have had their research projects stopped, for instance. There have been complaints of slowing down of certifications that are reported by some of the unions also. So there's the problem of the money for the people for adding new patients that John was fighting for the legislation. But there's also of this sort of maybe hobbling a little bit of the current program, making it slower, not as efficient, those kinds of things.
4: Well, and what are the stakes for people who are either currently suffering with illnesses related to 9/11 or who are concerned they might present with illnesses further down the line?
6: Well, I have a very a personal experience, personal reporting experience with a couple who was, they were both there, police officers. One of them, Mia, is really quite sick with damage to her lungs and sinuses. She also has GERD, which was mentioned earlier. She gets terrible migraines. She really depends on the program to guide her through some very difficult medical issues. She just finds the support invaluable, the efficiency of it. And the thing she has said to me over and over about the program is that the doctors who are all affiliated with the World Trade Center Health Program understand the research and they're sort of aware of the issues that are very specific to responders. And she feels that the care she's getting is very tailored to her needs. And she feels, as Jody would probably say, also just seen, that they're taken care of, for what they did. So I think it's a very important program. That's been my impression speaking to many, many responders.
4: We're discussing long-term health effects faced by 9/11 first responders with Lynn Hallerman, journalist and former director of palliative care at Stony Brook Medicine, and Jody Streich, mental health director at the World Trade Center Health Program at Rutgers University. So to come, we'll dig deeper into the physical and mental health challenges faced by 9/11 first responders and why continued research and care for them could be informative for future disasters. That's just ahead. This is 1A.

0: On the next Fresh Air, author Casey Gerald. NPR named his 2018 memoir, There Will Be No Miracles Here, one of the best books of the year. His new book is called The Great Refusal, A New Vision for Resistance. 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
7: Back to our guests in a moment, but first we'd love your help with an upcoming show in honor of Labor Day. The term essential worker has largely fallen out of our vocabulary since the end of the COVID-19 pandemic. 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We speak to him and other labor experts about what it means to be pushed out of or leave the traditional work model. If you're a freelancer or work as a contractor or a temporary worker, what is your relationship with your employer? What freedom and what pitfalls have you experienced not being a standard full-time employee? Leave us a voicemail at 855-236-1A1A. Do you feel disposable at your job? Why or why not? What would make you feel essential? The number is 855-236-1212, or send us an audio file with our app, 1A Vox Pop, and we'll share what you know tomorrow. Now back to our discussion about the long-term health effects faced by 9/11 first responders. We're here with Lynn Hellerman. She's a journalist and former director of palliative care at Stony Brook Medicine. In her latest reporting, she combined both roles for the Reveal podcast from the Centers for Investigative Reporting. And also with us, Jody Streich, mental health director at the World Trade Center Health Program at Rutgers University. We're also hearing from you. Nancy emails, I was an American Red Cross volunteer at Ground Zero for weeks at the World Trade Center. The morning after the memorial service for families, I developed the severe cough already suffered by many. I did not pursue benefits, but am now 75 with a mild unexplained bout. Now, one of the earliest medical researchers and doctors to treat 9/11 first responders, even before the federal program that started in 2011, was Dr. Benjamin Luft. He's the director of the Stony Brook World Trade Center and Wellness Program, and here he is in 2011, ahead of the 10th anniversary of the attacks, speaking about the toxic dust that many first responders breathed in.
8: There was this total pulverization of these structures with a tremendous release of dust and materials into the air, which included burning plastics and fluorescent bulbs and computers and all sorts of toxic material, which even if today, if you wanted to put any of that stuff into a landfill, you would have to go into and have them segregated and placed in a very secure way. So this was all in the environment.
7: Now, Lynn, for your reporting with Reveal, you talked to Dr. Jacqueline Moline. She's one of the original medical scientists researching toxins in the air at Ground Zero and the long-term health effects on first responders. And since Dr. Luft and other researchers pointed out the pulverized dust as a strong factor in the health impacts, what else is the research saying about why so many first responders not just develop symptoms, but develop symptoms years if not decades later?
9: Yeah, that was a question that I've that sort of driven my motivation to understand what happened to people. Like, why are people getting sick now? And, you know, then also just what does that mean for the rest of us? Those two questions. And just to respond to what Dr. Love said, so many people were coughing after that they actually called it the World Trade Center health cough. Mm-hmm. At the time. And they, what they found was that there were basically illnesses came in two waves. There was sort of this first wave of illnesses that direct damage to people's lungs and esophagus and so forth. And that happened really, they had chemical burns from having pulverized concrete, which actually turns into an amalgam the same as Drano. So people were literally inhaling and swallowing a dust mixture that had the chemical properties of Drano, meaning it just burned. And they were left in these sort of chronic states of inflammation that sets them up for illnesses years later. And the person who called in, you know, can end up having lung damage related to this inflammatory state that is caused by these burns. And then there's this second wave, which happens seemingly out of the blue years later. And it's from these very tiny microparticles of dust making their way into our bloodstreams, and then they course through the body in different parts, our bone marrow, in our organs and so forth, and can cause, not always, but can increase the risk for having what we call long latency cancers, such as lymphomas, multiple myeloma, lung cancers, bladder cancer, thyroid cancer, prostate cancer, uterine cancer, breast cancer. So it was a sort of this double hit of these first waves from the burns, and then the second wave later from these particles that moved into our bodies.
7: And Jody, you alluded to this earlier, but there's also concern about the effect of those particles on brain health. Where does the research stand there?
10: Right. So now, I mean, I believe a lot of this research is coming out of Stony Brook, Dr. Clausen, if I'm not mistaken. And so I just know from our own, what we see here at the World Trade Center Health Program is, in addition to having mental health concerns, we are seeing some of these other co-occurring issues that are including some cognitive issues, some cognitive complaints. And so about a year ago, I began to offer neuropsychological assessments to have a better idea of, in addition to our members, let's say, going for imaging, perhaps we can get a better idea of how they're functioning cognitively through doing these assessments.
7: Well, Lynn, I want to play a clip from your reporting for the Reveal podcast. You mentioned Mia. She's a first responder, and she's talking to her husband, Dave, who was also a first responder. And this is the day before he goes for his first appointment with the program. He was resistant at first, so this is part of the conversation they have as he's preparing for that first visit.
11: If I remember correctly, your first visit is a social worker. They're going to see if, make sure you're not depressed or anything like that.
12: Why be social worker?
11: You have to. They make you speak to
12: them. I am here. I don't need anybody. I don't need to talk to anybody or anything like that. That's all I want is the medical portion.
11: Your son just said you need a therapist.
12: Yeah, but that's they're not going to fix me for it, so it doesn't matter.
7: Hey, tell us a little bit more about Mia and Dave, because their stories are both shared, but they're having very different experiences of the aftermath of their exposure.
9: Right. And I'm smiling as I'm listening to that, just because in some ways I was so shocked that Dave was allowing me, that he allowed me into his world to hear his story. Because I had met Mia in 2024 at a bar class that we both go to, and she started telling me her 9/11 story, which was horrendous, of huge exposures the day of and after, lung damage, sinus damage. And I was, because of my own experience as a palliative care doctor, I was super interested to learn more, and she agreed to talk to me. And it was in talking to her that I learned that she was actually married to another responder, another police officer who had worked at Fresh Kill landfills also. So he had another kind of experience, another difficult experience. They didn't know each other then, but they had these separate, I'll say separate but equal experiences with the devastation. And they went on to have a child, his, you know, a 12-year-old boy. And that's exactly when I was meeting them, when at the point when their 12-year-old was starting to ask questions about what had happened. And I was just interested to talk to Dave. And I was very surprised because Mia told me he doesn't really like reporters or doctors for that matter. If he would talk to me, and I went over there and I was surprised at how open he was, explaining that he didn't feel sick and that his method of coping was that he didn't want to think about it at all. And I'm sure Jody has more to say about that, but he just, and they actually never talked about it. They don't talk about it among the two of them. And he literally would say to me things like, don't tell my wife I'm telling you this. Mm-hmm. And I'd have to remind him that I'm recording,
13: right.
9: You know. But he, in the end, he was okay with all of it. And then Mia, you know, really wanted him to register for the program because she wanted him to protect his health, as she would say, for their son.
13: This is even as Mia, her health was very, she was facing a lot of health challenges herself. Her husband was not at the time. He said, I feel healthy. I don't feel sick at all. But she wanted him to be on the book so his health could be monitored.
9: Right. And I think what makes this story unusual to hear is just that because I'm a palliative care doctor, I really see them as a family unit, and what they were going through, they had their separate stories and all that, but I really saw it as almost a caregiving story, a family unit coping with a devastating national tragedy, but then also experiencing it on a daily basis. Him sort of with major like coping through not talking about it, and her by really tackling her health issues through the World Trade Center program. And it did clash quite a bit. And I followed them for 2 years. So it was very interesting. And I felt lucky that they were willing to share this way and be so open with the public about their experiences. So I really honor them for doing that, actually.
13: We're talking to doctor and freelance journalist Lynn Hallerman. You can hear her reporting about 9/11 first responders on the Reveal podcast. Also with us, clinical psychologist Jody Streich. Jody, for many first responders, I'm sure there's a range of responses, but what we've heard over and over is that there is the physical health part of it. There's the health impacts physically, but then there's also the mental health part of treatment. And how have the mental health needs of first responders and survivors changed over the last 25 years?
10: Yeah, it's a great question. So what we're really hearing now for the first time is that people are finally ready to talk. For some, it has taken more than two decades. I sometimes look at this as if you can envision a pressure cooker. You continue to suppress and compartmentalize, and you just keep functioning and you keep pushing things down. But eventually, what's been contained starts to seep through and manifest. So really, for much of our population, we see this particularly around the retirement, aging population, those that are now going through a serious medical illness, loss, anniversary, major life transitions. Many of the people that I work with, I consider to be overfunctioners. They went right back to work. They cared for their families. They served their communities. They kept moving. So retirement can really remove that structure, that camaraderie, that identity and distraction, which creates more psychological space for symptoms that have been compartmentalized. So clinically, what we start to see now, we see PTSD, major depression, anxiety disorders, some panic disorder. Also, we see co-occurring substance disorders, adjustment difficulties, particularly around navigating these medical illnesses, if you will, and these major life transitions. So we often think of trauma as not as a one-size-fits-all, because it just does not operate on the same calendar for most.
13: What advice do you have for 9/11 responders who may be listening and wondering where to find resources to support their physical or mental health?
10: So, I mean, I do hope that people understand that there really is no correct timetable to seek help. One of our biggest goals clinically here is to have the responders enlist in the program. Believe it or not, we're busier now more than ever, but that is not a bad thing. People need hope. They need to know that they're not going to feel this way forever. You know, in a way, these are the caretakers. They ran towards danger, and now they're seeking mental health. So this is very awkward for them. So hesitancy is much more complicated within this population, more than really any other. And I would say also stigma over time around mental health has absolutely changed. But again, within this population, there's still this sense of shame and pride and survivor guilt. So we just like to help our members normalize that we are here for them, whether they want to attend a group, whether they want to become enlisted in individual therapy. There are lots of resources that we offer here.
13: And we'll make sure to provide some links on our website, the1a.org. As we wrap up our conversation today, I want to look ahead towards the future of care. I want to play another clip from your reporting, Lynn. Here's Dr. Jacqueline Moline, the medical researcher we mentioned earlier.
14: Here we had 150 different compounds. We don't know how they interact together. We haven't been able to tease out which caused which, because it wasn't just it was X or Y, it was X and Y and Z and A, B, C, D, E, F. And I think as we learn more, we're going to realize that so much of it was that it triggered an inflammatory response in the body. And I think that's what's leading to many of the conditions we're seeing now, as well as a carcinogenic effect.
13: I mean, Lynn, big picture, why is it so important that we not only treat first responders, but also research and tease out the components of the dust and the potential causes of these different long-term diseases?
9: Yeah, I mean, it was a fascinating discussion with her because she has so much history of being part of the scientific research for the program. There's just been a huge body of research about the dust, about what happens to responders, what's happening to people that lived in the community, to their bodies over time, that we can, you know, I would never say a silver lining for a situation like this, but one of the things that have come out of this program is this huge body of research. And if you just look at things like urban environmental health disasters, like for instance, when a building collapsed in an earthquake, there's so much we can learn from the research that they've done on what to look out for, how to protect people, even forming registries like the World Trade Center Health did for people that had a big exposure after a collapse, things like that. I would say that the biggest thing is looking at the aftermath of big environmental disasters and having a template on how to approach disasters in the future.
13: That's journalist Lynn Hallerman. She was the director of palliative care at Stony Brook Medicine from 2007 to 2019. As a doctor, she's taken care of 9/11 responders in the years after the attacks. You can hear her reporting on the Reveal podcast. Also with us, Jody Streich, a clinical psychologist and the mental health director at the Rutgers World Trade Center Health Program Clinical Center of Excellence. Thanks to you both. Today's producers were Arfi Getty and Thomas

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7: From WHYY in Philadelphia, this is Fresh Air. I'm Tanya Mosley in Los Angeles. Today, writer Casey Gerald. A decade ago, he was a rising star, a Yale and Harvard graduate running a celebrated nonprofit, giving TED Talks, and on magazine covers as proof the American dream still works. Then he put it all down and disappeared. And now in a new book, he turns his leaving into an argument, one that speaks to a generation of young people grappling with the promises and limits of the American dream.
8: They offer a dead-end bargain. They say, we'll give you the keys to the kingdom, but you gotta leave parts of yourself outside.
7: The new book is called The Great Refusal. Plus, TV critic David Bianculli reviews the Canadian sketch comedy series SCTV, which is now streaming on Netflix. First News.
9: Live from NPR News, I'm Giles Snyder. Primary voters in New Hampshire have chosen their nominees to replace retiring Democratic U.S. Senator Gene Shaheen. Former Republican Senator John Sununu will face Democrat Chris Pappas in November. Sununu looking to win back the seat he lost to Shaheen in 2008.
10: From the first day of this campaign, we focused on the issues important to voters across New Hampshire. Right? Economy, jobs, how do we bring down the cost of living?
9: Sununu won President Trump's endorsement, but he did not mention Trump when he delivered his victory speech earlier tonight. Pappas is currently New Hampshire's first district congressman. New Hampshire, a must hold for Democrats as they seek to regain control of the Senate. The U.S. is hitting back at Canada after Canada put into place retaliatory tariffs on American goods today. The White House now says it is banning from the U.S. Canadian motorcycles, dairy, and alcohol products, among taking other actions. Here's NPR's Emily Fang reporting.
11: Citing what it called discriminatory measures against American cheese, the White House announced it was stopping most Canadian alcoholic beverages, dairy, and motorcycles. The Trump administration has also threatened potential 50% tariffs on Canadian assembled and made cars that could kick in this coming January, despite a free trade agreement signed during Trump's first term exempting such cars from tariffs. Earlier this week, Trump also wrote on his social media site he was forbidding Canadian origin products from the GSA. That's the federal government's procurement platform, which handles hundreds of billions of dollars of orders and contracts for goods and software and other services that support federal offices. Emily Fang, NPR News, Washington.
9: Now to Israel, where the prime minister's office has termed a newspaper report that he was warned ahead of time but did not.

0: Nothing about Hamas's planned October 7th attack on southern Israel, an absolute lie. Israeli opposition leaders have also reacted to the report. NPR has not independently confirmed it, but opposition labels the prime minister unfit to serve. Here's NPR's Kerry Khan.
1: According to Haaretz, the UAE leader warned Israel's prime minister Benjamin Netanyahu of an imminent attack 10 days before October 7th. Citing multiple foreign sources, Haaretz says Netanyahu's response was muted. The prime minister's office dismissed the claims as a lie. Thousands of Hamas-led militants broke through multiple border barriers on October 7, 2023, killing more than 1,200 and taking more than 250 hostages. Israel responded with a destructive three-year-long military offensive in Gaza, killing more than 73,000 Palestinians, according to local health officials. Netanyahu's opponents have long criticized what they say were his security and political failings to thwart the Hamas attack. Kerry Khan, NPR News, Tel Aviv.
0: This is NPR News. Back and forth attacks between the U.S. and Iran. The U.S. military says it has destroyed five Iranian oil tankers in response to the latest attacks on U.S. warships. Tehran hit back at American targets in Jordan. Jordan's military says its air defense systems intercepted 18 ballistic missiles. Hurricane Lowell is moving away from the western Hawaiian islands, leaving behind widespread power outages and damage to homes and roads. After pelting Hawaii with damaging winds and heavy rain, National Hurricane Center still warning of the potential for flash flooding and mudslides. An early play by Pulitzer Prize winner Bess Wohl is coming to Broadway with a starry cast in the spring. Among the actors, Julia Roberts, Martin Freeman, Sarah Paulson, Greta Lee, and Paul Rudd. But don't expect a lot of dialogue, says reporter Jeff London.
2: Small Mouth Sounds, which premiered off-Broadway in 2015, takes place in a silent retreat in upstate New York. So most of the plot, which is about people dealing with deep personal issues, is conveyed in gestures, movement, and yes, small mouth sounds. The Broadway debut, which will open in March, is directed by Tony winner Joe Mantello, who will also direct Downstate in the fall, a play about men who live in a group home for convicted sex offenders. The lead producer for both plays is Scott Rudin, who has returned to Broadway after taking time off to deal with his abusive workplace behavior. For NPR News, I'm Jeff London in New York.
0: And I'm Giles Snyder. This is NPR News.
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5: 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The wholesale use of a loophole to make these as widespread as normal bicycles.
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7: This is Fresh Air. I'm Tanya Mosley. My guest today, writer Casey Gerald, has walked away from his own success twice. The first time was in 2016 at the height of everything. He was a kid from Oak Cliff, a working-class neighborhood on the south side of Dallas, who had made it out the way America tells us to make it out. A football scholarship to Yale, a job at Lehman Brothers, an MBA from Harvard. He created a nonprofit that put him on magazine covers and TED stages with a talk viewed millions of times. He opened for President Barack Obama at South by Southwest in 2016, and there was even a New York Magazine headline that asked, "Does Casey Gerald know how to fix America?" And then just like that, he shut down his nonprofit, stopped answering the phone, and disappeared. His memoir, There Will Be No Miracles Here, was his first report back. Then he went quiet again. And now, after that second long silence, Casey Gerald has returned with a book that reads less like a memoir and more like a challenge. It's called The Great Refusal, A New Vision of Resistance. It's his attempt to make sense of the choice at the center of his own life, to stop trying to convince America that he deserves a place in it, and take back the authority to decide what his life is for. Casey Gerald, welcome to Fresh Air.
8: Thank you, Tanya. It's so good to be with you.
7: Well, you know, the first time we spoke, I think it was around 2018, 2019, you had just come back into view after shutting down MBAs Across America. That is your nonprofit, which you created that sent MBAs all across the country to help small business owners. And you left New York, you went quiet, and in this book, you describe that choice as a desperate one. And I thought that was a very interesting choice of words, to call it a desperate one, desperate to get away from what?
8: Well, I wasn't getting away from anything. I was going towards something. I just didn't know what it was. You know, people ask me all the time, they say, hey, my cousin wants to write a memoir. Do you have any advice for them? I say, absolutely, do not do it unless your life depends on it. And that certainly was the case for me. I had accomplished by my late 20s about everything the kid is supposed to achieve. You know, when I first left Oak Cliff, South Oak Cliff High School in 2005 and went off to Yale, they put posters up in every school, public school in Dallas. Look who's going to Yale. He did it. You can too. And despite doing it, or maybe because of it, I was really cracked up. Hmm. I don't know if you'd say I was having a nervous breakdown, but I wasn't too far off, and I was awful sad. But all I knew was that something was wrong with me, and something was wrong with a lot of my friends when we finally talk about it, and something was wrong with the world. It's 2016. So I just said, I'm leaving.
7: Where did you actually go? What did you actually do?
8: Well, I went to Texas. I went back to Texas. I went to Austin. I'm from Dallas. And so I had two friends in Austin. And I woke up one morning. I said, hey, do you think I could rent a house in Austin to write? Because I had agreed to write this book. I didn't know if I was going to finish a book. I didn't know that I could write a book. There will be no miracles here. All I knew was, you know, the book business is about the only one that'll pay you to investigate your own problems. And so I figured, okay, I'll try this as long as I can. So I went to Austin and kind of hid away, you know, in this little house for 2 years to write.
7: I'm just curious, those unanswered calls, those text messages, did you listen to them? Did you read them? All of the people trying to get in touch with you during that time that you were away?
8: Not really. But I don't necessarily say that with pride. I write in this book, sometimes you have to ruin your reputation to save your life. So, you know, I like people. I don't like putting on this front of, oh, I'm, you know, too busy to answer the phone. And so I didn't really listen to any of them because I was trying to listen to whatever this little heart of mine was trying to say.
7: I want to get to why you feel like you were cracking up and running away, because by all accounts, as you said, your life seemed like a dream on paper. You had attained ultimate success. And somebody once told you, in fact, it was, I think it was the dean during your freshman welcome at Yale, who said to the class, if you're going to be a token, just be the best token that you can be. You went on Yale, Lehman Brothers, magazine covers, TED Talks. What did that token require of you, being that token?
8: Well, I never believed the whole token thing. Thankfully, I grew up in a pretty much total segregation. So, you know, Oak Cliff, at least in my vintage, you know, the yard man was black. My teachers were black. So I came from people who were extraordinary. My elementary school principal, I always say she looked like Lena Horne, you know, Aretha Jones. She's passed now. But she had a PhD. Mm-hmm. My grandmother, Clarice, I carry her around all the time, was born in a freedman's community, Pelham, Texas. Didn't have a college degree. Read books all the time, and she'd always tell us, you have to know your history. So I never felt any lack of value that would lead me to believe that I needed white people to accept me. I don't give myself any credit for that. I give the people who raised me the credit for that. So it wasn't so much that I was, the cost was trying to be a token. The cost was trying to convince the world and myself that I was valuable as a human being. That probably comes more from, you know, it's a strange thing when your parents leave you, you know. And so I had this sense, my mother left, disappeared from a psych ward when I was 13. And so it struck me, I think very early, that if your mother can leave you, everything's on the table.
7: Mm. Your mother struggled with mental illness, as you said. She really disappeared when you were around 13. And your father, who was this larger-than-life football star, he played for Ohio State for a time. He also was in and out of your life, most of your life. So that is interesting, you really understanding this moment that you're in, where you are at the height of your career and success and attention is being lauded towards you, that you make this decision to disappear in a, from a system that you don't view yourself as a token, but you came to the understanding that you are viewed that way within the system.
8: Well, I came to an understanding, a couple things in that. First off, I came to an understanding that our universities were committing malpractice. Mm. That was my understanding.
7: Say more.
8: Thankfully, I heard that dean tell that to those freshmen years after I graduated from Yale and had started the work that I'm doing now of trying to be real, you know, and trying to be free.
7: So you didn't hear that while you were in school?
8: No, and to be clear, if I had heard it, I probably would have done it. Mm-hmm. I would have tried.
7: Yep.
8: I remember my freshman advisor, when I got to Yale, I had on a fitted hat, and she said, well, first off, you know, take your hat off.
7: Like a baseball cap.
8: Yeah, like a baseball cap, a new era baseball cap. And she said, well, first off, you know, take your hat off, which is fair. I was in her office. Take your hat off. She says, do you wear those things around campus? And I said, yeah, you know. And she said, oh, no, Casey, you're at Yale now. You don't have to do that. And so when I say our universities and our elite regimes of accomplishment are committing malpractice against young people, not just black people, but young people in this country, probably many countries beyond this one, it is that they offer a dead-end bargain. They say, we'll give you the keys to the kingdom, but you got to leave parts of yourself outside. And so we're trained very comprehensively, probably from nap time in kindergarten, to comply, to become strangers to ourselves so that we make sense to other people, to mutilate ourselves and turn ourselves into little nuggets so that people can digest us and they give us the right degrees and the right job and the right invitation to Oak Bluff's Martha's Vineyard, okay? And in return, you wake up one day and you say, same thing they said 2,000 years ago, what would it profit a man to gain the whole world and lose his soul? Mm-hmm. There is no brass ring, no degree, no accomplishment that can fill the hole in your soul.
7: You know, it's really interesting with the rollback of DEI and the word diversity even being a dirty word. People don't even like to use it anymore. Do you think that dean would give the same advice to those students today, you know, to be the best token that you can be?
8: I don't know. My generous read is that the advice, if you're going to be a token, be the best token you can be, is coming from a place that makes a lot of sense. And it can get you a decent part of the way down a path that you think is the path. Mm-hmm. But there's only one path. And the path is to remember who you really are. Your soul is coming to this human body for a time and for a reason and for a much larger purpose than dying for your country or getting into the University Club in San Francisco.
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4: This is Fresh Air, and today I'm talking with writer Casey Gerald, author of the new book, The Great Refusal, A New Vision of Resistance. It picks up from his previous book, There Will Be No Miracles Here, which is a memoir that chronicled his life growing up in Oak Cliff, Dallas, attending Yale and Harvard, working at Lehman Brothers, creating a successful nonprofit, and then at the height of his success, walking away. I want you to read from the book because I really want to get at the heart of what you were feeling, what had been revealed to you, what you understood once you're making all this money at Lehman and once you have like created this nonprofit and you are like in the world. I want you to start third paragraph because you arrived at this place and you are the one.
8: It is tempting to become the one. To feel special with your little seat at the big table. But we have seen too much to kid ourselves. We know the one does not get fed. Some scraps, okay, but not enough to nourish, never enough to take home to your people, the folks you thought you'd played the game for. The one always loses the game, collects $200 and never passes go, or passes go and passes go and passes go and passes go and dies having passed go many times and gone nowhere but crazy. To be fair, the one does, on occasion, inherit the kingdom, the country, takes on its values, makes its dreams their dreams, makes its dreams come true. Becomes a star in, quote, the national fantasy in such a way that the fantasy will be left unchanged and the social structure left untouched, unquote. Each one who penetrates serves as a spoonful of hope that helps to make mass suffering go down and thus prevents, I bet, at least 1 million people from revolt. That's just my estimate. Therefore, whole industries exist to circulate great stories about the ones, and awful stories about the ones who suddenly, someday, hurl their scripts and scream, "This makes no sense."
4: Thank you for reading that. And what is so fascinating for me about you, Casey, is that you were the one, and you also made the choice, you made the choice to be that other person, to say, "This makes no sense. This makes no sense for me."
8: Well, people talk about the American dream, okay? And I like fantasy as much as anybody. I'm not opposed to the American dream. Sure, there's a Casey Gerald, there's a Tanya Mosley, there's a Oprah Winfrey, there's a Sonia Sotomayor. Okay. But what I'm interested in is the American machine, this conveyor belt that takes young people from neighborhoods like mine or J.D. Vance's in, from nothing to nowhere, while picking off the chosen few like me. So if I hadn't had Demoris Vance in the fifth grade and Gwendolyn Davis, my other fifth grade teacher who just passed, my whole life was falling apart. Mm-hmm. My parents had gone. I didn't know where I was staying day to day. I felt like the most worthless child in the history of the universe. And these two women saw me. And Miss Vance always says, Casey Gerald, boy, your little big old eyes, you just, Davis and I said, this boy just watch us everywhere we go. He just watch us. He sees everything. So I happened to have a sensibility at that time where my response to the horror of my life was to submit to anybody, usually strangers, who could give me what I needed.
4: You know, while reading your book, there were a couple of different things that were just happening at the same time. And it's funny how that happens sometimes. When you're in the midst of one thing, then all of these messages come around you. And there's this particular clip from Josh Johnson, the comedian, that I want to play. It's from his stand-up, and it speaks to this broader sense of what you are saying happened to you individually, maybe happening to us collectively. Let's listen.
12: You graduate and people are like, look, I think humanity's almost done anyway, so why don't you just move back in with your parents for a little while, let the robots get legs going, like give the AI legs, and then let's all just wind down as a society. Because it's an insane thing to do now, to sit to send these kids into the world where they're like, look, you could work hard, or I'm gonna pitch you something crazy, or if you get popular enough, you could make your own coin, all right? Now, if you make your own coin, and if you pump and dump fast enough, the SEC won't even catch you like that. So then you can at least hold on to that nest egg for like 10 years, use some of that to pay off your loans. If we're still on the dollar, there's nothing backing up the dollar. The debt is at 40 trillion, so who knows? We might be on the yen soon. We have no idea.
4: That was comedian Josh Johnson in one of his recent stand-ups. There are so many little moments in this that he even goes back to this idea of like, what is this all for, participating here? But in particular, that clip, what's your response to that?
8: Rejoice. Hallelujah. Thank you, Lord. It's over. Ken Lacavora, a great paleontologist who I met years ago, we were having a conversation about mass extinction. And he said, well, Casey, you know, we've had five mass extinctions already. We're going to have mass extinctions are just a fact of of life. But mass extinction is not total extinction. Mm-hmm. About 97% of all living organisms, somebody fact check me, you know, they go extinct.
4: I've heard him speak about this before. He said, you know, humans is just what the world is doing right now.
8: Hello. So this is why it's so important to remember who you are. When I was, this was early pandemic, May 2020, and I was really, I felt that I was slipping back in the crisis mode, and I had just had my mother, you know, tried to get her some help and some mental health help. And that was taking a toll on me. A lot of things were taking a toll, and I found a new therapist, Robert. In our first session, he says, well, Casey, how you feeling? And I said, Robert, I'm having a hard time. And he said, well, you're not having a hard time. Casey's having a hard time. I was, you know, at this point, I'm getting kind of upset. So he says, have you ever driven a car? I said, yeah. He said, at any time when you were driving the car, did you become the car? I said, no. He said, that's how I want you to think about your life. You, your soul, is a driver. Casey is a vehicle. Mm-hmm. And just like your car breaks down, it goes to the junkyard, that doesn't mean you stop driving. That's what your soul does. So I say that to say, it's so important that we understand that this is not our first time. This is not our first rodeo. It will not be our last rodeo. And we didn't come here just to suffer. We came here to play some role. Could be just growing a tomato, which incidentally is very difficult. I've learned in the past 6 months, it's damn hard to grow a good tomato. But we to play some role in the unfolding of the universe. Mm-hmm. So the end of a world is not the end of the world. Worlds end all the time. I had a horrible breakup a couple years ago. A world ended, okay? And I grieve it all the time. There is a great cry inside each of us. that we ought to just let out.
4: Our guest today is writer Casey Gerald. We'll be right back after a short break. I'm Tanya Mosley, and this is Fresh Air.

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1: 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It's a minute before 9 o'clock. On Point is up next. Then at 10, it's the BBC World Service here on LAist 89.3.
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6: You don't need a license in any state in the U.S. to ride a bike. But e-bikes are a different story. Some states classify them as bicycles, others as vehicles, and in some places, you need a motorcycle license to ride one, even insurance.
7: What has happened, unfortunately, that has led, I think, to increased calls for things like registration and age limits is the popularity of e-bike-shaped objects, as one study labeled them. It's like things that are that kind of look like electric bicycles. They may have pedals, but they're actually faster types of vehicles. They have more powerful motors, speeds, you know, up to 30, 35, 40 miles per hour.
6: I'm Amory Sievertson. Today on Point, regulating e-bikes. It's a bumpy ride. We pedal our way, or maybe accelerate our way, through it. Helmets on.
8: Live from NPR News, I'm Giles Snyder. National Transportation Safety Board Chair Jennifer Homendy says investigators are planning Wednesday interviews of both pilots of that Amazon cargo plane that crashed in Miami on Sunday, and will then release details from the cockpit voice recorder.
9: The cockpit voice recorder contained more than 2 hours of good quality audio.
8: Homendy told reporters at a briefing Tuesday night that evidence recovered from the data recorder suggests that the pilots considered abandoning the landing of the plane. The plane overshot the runway and crashed into two vehicles. Five people were killed. Five others were injured. Primary voters in New Hampshire have chosen their nominees to replace retiring Democratic U.S. Senator Gene Shaheen. Former Republican Senator John Sununu, who was ousted by Shaheen in 2008, will face Democrat Chris Pappas in November. Pappas, currently New Hampshire's 1st District Congressman. Justice Department election observers monitored several polling stations in southern New Hampshire during Tuesday's primary election. As part of a nationwide push by the Trump administration to monitor what it calls potential violations of election security. New Hampshire Public Radio's Lowe's Guzman reports that local poll workers say the day was quiet.
10: Karen Johnson says she's been the election moderator at Beach Street Elementary School in Manchester for as long as she can remember. She says the operations were smooth, even when federal observers came to watch voting at her polling place.
11: It was totally uneventful. They asked a few questions. They just sat here, watched what was going on for a little bit, and I didn't have much engagement with them.
10: Poll workers across Manchester and neighboring cities echoed that sentiment, reporting a steady stream of voters and no major disruptions despite the federal oversight. For NPR News, I'm Lau Guzman in Manchester.
8: Secretary of State Marco Rubio is talking trade, tariffs, and security cooperation with the new right-wing president of Colombia. NPR's Michelle Kellum reports from the first stop of a three-country swing through South America.
12: Secretary Rubio says he once sat at the same table at a Miami wedding with Abelardo de la Espriella before, as the secretary jokes, his friend lost his mind and ran for president. But Rubio is clearly glad he did, saying the U.S. security cooperation with Colombia was impeded by the previous leftist government.

0: This is NPR News.
1: I'm Dr. Anthony Leiserwitz, and this is Climate Connections. When hurricanes or other disasters hit, children are vulnerable, but they are not just passive victims. Many step up to help themselves and their communities. Lori Peek of the University of Colorado Boulder studies the impact of disasters on kids. She says when families were in shelters during Hurricane Katrina,
2: the older kids, they sometimes set up like sports activities, coloring. They even babysat for moms who were having to stand in lines to get the aid.
1: After the storm, many helped gut damaged homes, and some teens got jobs to support their family's recovery financially. And children outside the disaster zone, who learned about it through social media or on the news, were also inspired to help. Many raised money to donate to relief efforts.
2: They collected supplies that they donated. They put together backpacks that were full of school supplies and books. They went down on mission trips through their church or school trips where they went down to muck out houses and to literally help with the physical recovery.
1: Peek says getting involved in age-appropriate ways can help kids process the disaster they experienced or witnessed, and it shows them the power they have to make a difference. Climate Connections is produced by the Yale Center for Environmental Communication. To learn more about climate change, visit climateconnections.org.
3: On the next Fresh Air, it's been nearly 25 years since September 11th. And writer Richard Beck says the response to that day reshaped American life, from mass surveillance to a deepening distrust in one another. His book is called Homeland, The War on Terror in American Life. Join us.

0: Canada imposed tariffs on U.S. goods to retaliate for earlier tariffs that Trump imposed. The trade war is affecting U.S. border states, as NPR's Kirk Siegler reports.
1: Canada is Montana's biggest trade partner, accounting for about $1 billion in cross-border economic activity every year. Farmers here were already dealing with high diesel and fertilizer costs, and now they can expect to pay more for farm equipment. Brigitte Miranda Freer runs the Montana World Trade Center.
2: Canadian companies also purchase Montana cattle, and then they send them up to Canada where they're fed out. And by the way, when they're up there, a lot of times they're eating Montana barley.
1: It's not just farmers bracing for a hit, Miranda Freer says, but also small manufacturers and the state's lucrative tourism economy. Kirk Siegler, NPR News, Great Falls, Montana.
0: This is NPR. Some flights are resuming at British airports today. That came after air traffic was shut down in the United Kingdom for hours yesterday. Airport officials are blaming a failure in air traffic control equipment. But airports in the United Kingdom say it will take a while for backlogged flights to return to normal. It's estimated that more than 1,000 flights have been canceled. Sneaker producer Nike is losing its spot in the S&P 100 stock index. NPR's Alina Selyuk reports these are the top stocks on that index.
3: Being on the S&P 100 is like being the cream of the crop of large, influential, valuable companies. The index does reshuffle its rankings periodically, trying to keep up with changing market values of each company's shares. And the latest update shows several big consumer names are on the way out later this month. That includes shopping mall giant Simon Property Group, the conglomerate Colgate-Palmolive, and most notably Nike. Nike's share price is the lowest it's been in over a decade. It declined almost 50% in just the past year. Instead, the S&P 100 is adding in Dell Technologies, cybersecurity giant Palo Alto Networks, and SanDisk, which specializes in memory for data storage. Alina Seluch, NPR News.
0: More than 30,000 customers still don't have power in Hawaii after Hurricane Lowell brushed by the Western Islands. The hurricane never made landfall, but it poured heavy rain and lashed islands with powerful winds. There are still threats of mudslides on the Hawaiian Islands. This is NPR.
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5: Climate Connections is produced by the Yale Center for Environmental Communication. 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
7: 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I'm Leila Fadel.
8: And I'm Michelle Martin. Good morning. The U.S. struck 5 Iranian oil tankers overnight.
7: Iran hit back, lighting up the night sky in Jordan as interceptors tried to stop missiles hurtling at U.S. troops at an airbase there. The latest turmoil pushed Brent crude oil prices over $100 a barrel today. In a few moments, we'll speak with retired General Joseph Votel, a former leader of U.S. Central Command. We begin with the latest developments on the ground.
8: Joining us is NPR international correspondent Aya Bertrawi in Dubai. Good morning, Aya.

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2: Hi, it's Josie Huang, host of Weekend Edition here at LAist. 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
3: Good morning, I'm Tom Bailey at the BBC. The head of the UN's nuclear watchdog has said the expansion of nuclear facilities and continued production of weapons-grade uranium in North Korea is a cause for serious concern. Rafael Grossi's statement came after the IAEA revealed that Pyongyang had built a new uranium enrichment facility. From Seoul, here's the BBC's Jake Kwon.
4: The IAEA report says the facility can contain up to 28 of the machines that can produce weapons-grade uranium. Last month, President Trump called the country unthreatening and said he would meet its leader again. It's the strongest signal yet that Mr. Trump may be ready to accept a nuclear North Korea.
3: Next, 2 weeks on from the devastating flash floods triggered by a glacier collapse in Nepal, the search for survivors is continuing. More than 1,300 people are now known to have died. And an international space summit is getting underway in France today. A key discussion point for European nations will be developing greater sovereignty for their missions and being less reliant on the US, who haven't sent a delegation. Didier Schmidt is head of future exploration at the European Space Agency.
5: You have to compare budget investments, obviously. So if €6 or pounds are spent in the US, we only spend one in Europe on space in general. On space exploration, the figure is even much worse. We will never be at the same levels, but we have to be more innovative.
3: I'm Tom Bailey at the BBC in London.
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7: Critics are calling Meta's teen safety plan an end run around the First Amendment. From American Public Media, this is Marketplace Tech. I'm Megan McCarty-Carino. Meta agreed to a settlement last month in a landmark case over teen social media addiction. The company promised a slew of restrictions for young users, like time limits, overnight blackouts, and hidden likes. It also offered to pay up to $17 billion, partly contingent on TikTok and YouTube adopting similar reforms. Surveys show a strong majority of Americans support stricter limitations on social media for kids. But this settlement could fundamentally change how everyone accesses the internet, according to Will Creeley. He's the legal director at the Foundation for Individual Rights and Expression, or FIRE.
8: There are real concerns here about the ability to access information without having to show an ID first. This is essentially identity verification. And to separate children and teenagers from adults, everybody's going to have to show their ID at the door. That means that anonymous speech rights on a major platform for expression are now out the door. And because of the way the settlement is structured, Meta is now essentially pressuring YouTube and TikTok to take the same steps, which means that the ability to speak out online without the government or big corporations knowing who you are, that got a little bit harder. And we're entering uncharted territory, territory the First Amendment itself would not permit but because of this settlement, is now going to be de facto best practice across the industry.
9: Right. As you point out, many of the reforms that Meta has agreed to in this settlement, including this sort of, you know, broad kind of age verification of some sort, have been challenged in court when they have been sort of, you know, enacted as law by many states. Tell me more about kind of how that's played out.
8: Yeah, courts have been consistent that not only do teenagers and children have their own First Amendment rights, but attempts to require adult users to prove who they are before accessing protected speech run headlong into the First Amendment's protection of anonymous speech. We have a long and storied tradition of protecting anonymous speech in this country, all the way back to the Federalist Papers. The government cannot require you to show your papers before accessing protected content. So again, this settlement is an end run around First Amendment protections, and I think people are going to notice it.
9: Clearly, there is sort of broad public concern about the potential harm of social media for young people. Do you think there is a way to, you know, to make these kinds of platforms safer for kids that don't run into these expressive challenges?
8: It's really hard to find a one-size-fits-all solution that will protect all kids. I think, really, there's no substitute for platforms empowering both parents and kids to the extent possible to make choices about what they see online. There's never going to be anything that a platform can do that would be better than the teenager and the parent working together to figure out what makes sense for them. I know that sounds pie in the sky, but it's the truth. I don't think there's a way you can ask big tech or the government to do the job of a parent.
9: That's Will Creeley at the Foundation for Individual Rights and Expression. Jesus Alvarado produced this episode. I'm Megan McCarty-Carino, and that's Marketplace Tech. This is APM.
10: Hi, this is Larry Mantle. 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We'll look at what's led pro football to its preeminent position in American sports. We'll also look at the specific strategies being used by teams like the Rams. The Rams favored to go all the way this year. It's Air Talk this morning at 9 on LAist 89.3 and the LAist app.
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14: 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Horizon3.ai.
13: From Marketplace in Washington, I'm Kimberly Adams. The GOP is hosting a midterm convention in Dallas today and tomorrow, but there's been some confusion over who's funding the event and just how that money is being spent. Jody McCrary is a senior reporter at Open Secrets, which tracks money in politics, and he's been trying to answer those exact questions.
15: We ran into maybe some roadblocks just because we couldn't track down any specific dollar figures.
13: He says one thing we do know about the convention is that the private group supporting the event, called the Dallas 2026 Host Committee, said it raised $45 million in less than 4 weeks.
15: They collected that money from local, state, national, all sorts of individuals and companies, but they haven't identified them.
13: McCrary has been trying to hunt down some of those dollars and donors, but there's really just a lack of transparency, which is pretty common in campaign finance. And it's not exclusive to one event, one party, or one election.
16: Dark money is a big factor in U.S. election spending in particular, because we can't trace where all the money goes back to.
13: That's Erica Franklin Fowler, a co-director of the Wesleyan Media Project, which tracks political advertising.
16: What we've seen recently is sort of the rise of what we call like mom and apple pie sounding groups. So things like Americans for an American America, right, that don't necessarily contain party labels attached to them. That's important for a lot of reasons, one of which is that it's not always clear where the money is coming from and who the money supports.
13: But whether it's ads or events like this convention,
16: campaigns care much more about winning than they care about efficiency. So the worst case scenario after Election Day, if you have lost, is that you didn't spend as much as you had in your chest.
13: So campaigns want to spend the money they raise, even if the public doesn't know where it comes from. Let's do the numbers. Dow, S&P, and NASDAQ futures are down in the negative 4/10 to negative 7/10% range, with the Dow future down 336 points. The 10-year Treasury yield is down at 4.80%. And the U.S. and Iran are continuing strikes and retaliatory strikes on oil tankers and other vessels in the Strait of Hormuz. That's sending oil prices up. Brent crude jumped up more than 3% and is now trading at $100.91 a barrel. West Texas Intermediate crude is up 2.8% at $95.59 a barrel. The nationwide average for a gallon of regular gas is at $4.22, according to AAA, and a gallon of diesel is at a record high of $5.94 a gallon.
14: 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Simplify work. Ninja One. And by Vantage Score, the predictive credit score that helps lenders accurately assess an additional 33 million consumers using accurate alternative and trended data. VantageScore.com.
13: Paying for housing and child care can eat up more than half of the median U.S. family's income. That's according to a report released by housing marketplace Redfin and child care marketplace Winnie. Unsurprisingly, the least affordable metro areas in the country for working families with kids are Los Angeles and New York City, where the cost of child care plus their notoriously high costs of housing devour almost all of the income for many families. The report also highlights a group of metro areas where housing costs are relatively reasonable, but the cost of childcare is not. Marketplace's Kaylee Wells explains.
17: Largely, in most places, the cost of childcare mirrors the cost of everything else in a city.
18: So in LA, housing is going to be more expensive. Childcare is going to be more expensive. I mean, burritos will be more expensive, right? Like, kind of, that's the way the economy works.
17: Chen Zhao is head of economics research for Redfin.
18: But the correlation isn't perfect because childcare just doesn't vary in the same way.
17: So in the least affordable metros, housing can cost three times as much as childcare or even more. In the most affordable, housing is roughly twice the cost of childcare. And then there are the outliers where childcare is nearly the same cost as housing. Detroit, Rochester, New York, Gary, Indiana. Sarah Moskoff is CEO and co-founder of the childcare marketplace site Winnie, and she says some of those outliers are childcare deserts.
19: There's some places where childcare just doesn't really exist for the most part. Like, there's not a lot of availability.
17: Moskov says traditionally, those deserts have been rural or poor, places where there weren't enough children or dollars to make a childcare center viable.
19: Now it also can be places where it could just be really expensive to have real estate and open a childcare center.
17: Meanwhile, all the costs that have gone up in the past few years, utilities, real estate, fruit snacks,
20: also create greater expenses for childcare providers.
17: Julie Cashin has more than two decades of experience studying and advocating for childcare policy. She said those rising expenses help explain why the cost of childcare has been rising faster than the rate of inflation. But
20: the wages of childcare providers are not going up as much as the wages of other sectors like retail and food service.
17: Which means childcare providers are leaving for jobs in those sectors.
20: So then your supply shrinks, your prices go up even more, fewer people can afford it.
17: The spiraling cost of childcare is hardest on parents with young kids because they require more labor, says Taryn Morrissey. She teaches public policy at American University.
21: You can effectively deliver education to 100 college freshmen with one adult. You cannot do that with infants and toddlers.
17: Morrissey advocates for public childcare before kindergarten.
21: Many states and localities have invested in public preschool, for example, that heavily subsidizes families' childcare costs when their kids are preschool age.
17: It's already happening in California and New Mexico and D.C., where Morrissey's kids entered public schools when they were 3 years old. I'm Kaylee Wells for Marketplace.
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27: Good morning. Pounding surf and waves from Tropical Storm Marie has damaged and destroyed homes along the coast. Some have been red tagged. Some evacuees are waiting for the all clear. It's Morning Edition on LAist. I'm Austin Cross.
28: Basically, our patio fell into the ocean, and then slowly the living room, the bedroom started falling in.
27: We'll have the latest on the effects of the storm. Meanwhile, the UK is done staying quiet about Israeli settlers.
29: All too often, the Israeli government has turned a blind eye to this. Members of it have made statements to support the forced displacement of Palestinians.
27: We'll hear how Israel's firing back this morning. Here at home, it's another day of punishing heat for SoCal, and the humidity is not letting up.
30: These are some of the highest humidities we've ever experienced.
27: They'll tell you when you might get some relief. It's Wednesday, September 9th. National News from NPR is next.
31: Live from NPR News in Washington, I'm Corva Coleman. The U.S. and Iran continue to fire at each other in the Middle East. NPR's Aya Batrawi says that last night, the U.S. military says it destroyed five Iranian oil carriers in the Gulf of Oman and off Iran's Karg Island.
32: CENTCOM says it did give notice to the crews aboard those ships to abandon before they were bombed. And it says that these attacks were in response to U.S. missile attacks on a U.S. Navy warship that were successfully evaded.
31: NPR's Aya Batrawi reporting. Iran says it responded by targeting U.S. vessels and oil tankers. And it says it fired on 10 ships trying to transit through the Strait of Hormuz with the help of the U.S. military. Missouri's congressional elections are in flux after a last-minute order from a federal judge. The order requires the state to use a congressional map that could favor Republican candidates. That followed a quick decision from the U.S. Supreme Court. From St. Louis Public Radio, Jason Rosenbaum explains the court orders have created some confusion.
0: U.S. Supreme Court Justice Brett Kavanaugh refused to hear an appeal of a Missouri Supreme Court decision that requires election officials to revert to a Democratic-leaning redistricting map from 2022. But minutes later, a district court judge said election officials had to use a newer Republican-backed map created as a result of President Trump's redistricting efforts. That decision was immediately appealed. St. Louis County Democratic Elections Director Eric Fay says he's worried about meeting critical deadlines without clarity about which map is in place.
1: It's just too early to say yet exactly what everybody's going to do.
0: The Missouri Supreme Court blocked election officials from using the more GOP-leaning map after it ruled a referendum over the new lines could go on the November ballot. For NPR News, I'm Jason Rosenbaum in St. Louis.
31: A federal appeals court hears arguments today in a case that seeks to end telehealth abortion access. As NPR's Selena Simmons Duffin reports, this is the same abortion medication case the U.S. Supreme Court considered earlier this year.
2: The case is Louisiana versus the Food and Drug Administration. Louisiana has a total abortion ban and argues that the FDA's telehealth

0: including in states where abortion is legal. Oral arguments are at the Fifth Circuit Court of Appeals in New Orleans. The case is very likely to end up back at the Supreme Court. Selena Simmons-Duffin, NPR News.
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2: Live from LAist News, I'm Austin Cross. The pounding surf and waves from Tropical Storm Marie has damaged and destroyed homes along the coast. In Dana Point, 7 homes have been red tagged. Salish Gupta's house was damaged so bad he tore it down yesterday.
3: More of our seawells started to fail. Saturday, our patio fell into the ocean. And then slowly, kind of the living room, the bedroom started falling in.
2: That audio from our media partner, CBS LA, the Coastal Commission is allowing some homeowners to bring in boulders to build a wall in front of homes to break the waves. Malibu, meanwhile, has declared a state of emergency because of a sinkhole that formed from coastal erosion on Sea Level Drive. 5 homes have been red tagged there. More than 30 others have been evacuated. The Red Cross has set up a temporary shelter at Malibu High School. And the Long Beach Fire Department hopes to have more information by 10 o'clock this morning about whether folks who have been evacuated there can return home. Around 220 homes have been off limits since Monday. Well, add to all of that, extreme heat warnings are in place for the next 2 days. We're looking at triple-digit temperatures all across SoCal, and the humidity, it will be unlike anything the region has seen before. Lucas Brady Woods reports.
4: The moisture is being driven by 2 main forces, the leftovers of Hurricane Marie in the Pacific Ocean and record high ocean temperatures. Scattered showers and thunderstorms are likely to continue over the next few days. UC climate scientist Daniel Swain says the tropical conditions hitting the region could be unprecedented.
5: These are some of the highest humidities we've ever experienced in coastal Southern California.
4: Lucas Brady Woods, LAist News.
2: Finally, sports. Dodgers beat the Cincinnati Reds 3-2 for their 6th straight win. Teoscar Hernandez had 3 hits, including one that drove in the go-ahead run. He's hitting .484 in the last 9 games. Angels beat the Boston Red Sox 6-1. Pitcher Reed Detmers struck out 9. In football, Rams won't have newly returned superstar Aaron Donald when they kick off the season tomorrow in Melbourne. He's not even traveling with the team. Coach Sean McVay says he's taking a day-by-day approach to Donald's return to the field. The UK is cutting off trade with Israeli settlements in the West Bank, accusing settlers of ethnic cleansing. Coming up in 60 seconds on Morning Edition, we'll tell you how Israel is firing back. It's 5:07.
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8: It's Morning Edition from NPR News. I'm Leila Fadel.
9: And I'm Michelle Martin. Good morning. Israel reacted with anger and defiance to yesterday's announcement that the United Kingdom would impose trade sanctions on Israeli settlements in the occupied West Bank.
8: Britain's foreign minister called the ban necessary to stop settlement expansion and Israeli settler violence against Palestinians there. He accused what he called settler terrorists of ethnic cleansing. Canada and France joined the effort and imposed their own sanctions, intensifying international pressure on Israel from longtime allies.
9: For more on Israeli and Palestinian reactions, we go now to NPR's Carrie Khan, who is in Tel Aviv. Carrie, good morning.
10: Good morning, Michelle.
9: So I understand that Israeli officials were rather indignant and retaliated quickly after the UK announcement. What did they say?
10: Foreign Minister Gideon Saar called the UK's statements about Israel's conduct in the West Bank outrageous lies. He said they were morally distorted and anti-Semitic. Here he is.
11: I say to the Labour government and to every government in the world that thinks it can force Israel to act against our national and security interests, you have no chance of succeeding.
10: Retaliation too.

0: long to buy a beautiful home on the beach in California to see it just simply fall into the ocean.
1: In San Clemente, the coastal rail line is closed until further notice because of erosion and slope damage. Meanwhile, in Long Beach, around 20 homes remained under evacuation orders through the night because of the massive waves. And residents like Jennifer Jensen have been busy trying to protect other houses from the water, sometimes to no avail.
2: We were boarding up windows, sandbagging, but the waves were so strong last night that it basically washed everything away in minutes.
1: That audio from our media partner, CBS LA. The fire department says building inspectors will make their final assessments this morning and should have more info by 10 o'clock about when people can return to their homes. Mayor Karen Bass says she's stepping down from the LASA Commission, that's the governing board for LA's lead homelessness agency. It comes after LAist reporting showed she skipped most of its meetings. Aaron Schrank reports.
3: Bass told KFI in an interview Friday that she will step down from the commission, citing time constraints. LAist reported the week prior that Bass was absent from more than half of the commission meetings held since she appointed herself in 2023. She missed 13 of the 21 meetings over the past year, enough to be removed under the agency's bylaws. Bass appoints half of the 10-member commission. She'll need to appoint a replacement soon. She did not immediately respond to our interview requests. Aaron Schrank, LAist News.
1: Former Lakers coach Phil Jackson's getting a statue outside Crypto.com Arena. The team will unveil it on April 9th. Jackson won 5 championships with the Lakers, and it's their all-time leader in coaching wins with 610. Extreme heat warnings kick in at 8 a.m. Triple-digit temps are expected all across SoCal. The humidity is going to make things uncomfortable. Relief isn't expected until Thursday night or Friday. The LA Report Morning Edition podcast is up early. Like you, find it wherever you get your podcasts. Wake up with us every day on your own time. The U.S. says it's destroyed 5 more Iranian oil tankers. Tehran hit back at American allies. Where does the war stand this morning? That's in 60 seconds. It's 6:07.
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7: It's Morning Edition from NPR News. I'm Leila Fadel.
8: And I'm Michelle Martin. Good morning. The U.S. struck 5 Iranian oil tankers overnight.
7: Iran hit back, lighting up the night sky in Jordan as interceptors tried to stop missiles hurtling at U.S. troops at an airbase there. The latest turmoil pushed Brent crude oil prices over $100 a barrel today. In a few moments, we'll speak with retired General Joseph Votel, a former leader of U.S. Central Command. We begin with the latest developments on the ground.
8: Joining us is NPR international correspondent Aya Bachawi in Dubai. Good morning, Aya.
9: Good morning, Michelle.
8: So could you start us off with what happened last night?
9: U.S. Central Command says it destroyed 5 Iranian oil carriers in the Gulf of Oman and off of Iran's Karg Island. Now, CENTCOM says it did give notice to crews aboard those ships to abandon them before they were bombed. And it says that these attacks were in response to Iranian missile attacks on a U.S. Navy warship that were successfully evaded. So since Saturday, Michelle, we now have the U.S. striking 8 Iranian crude oil tankers. And this is another blow to Iran's economic lifeline that goes beyond the aggressive sanctions that are already in place and the existing U.S. naval blockade on Iran's oil shipments.
8: What was Iran's response?
9: Well, Iran's Revolutionary Guard says it targeted U.S. vessels and oil tankers, as well as 10 ships trying to transit through the Strait of Hormuz with U.S. help. Now, there's no confirmation on what was hit from those attacks. But Iran also attacked U.S. troops at an airbase in Jordan. Jordan says it intercepted all but 2 of Iran's 20 missiles last night. It says there were no deaths recorded, but Michelle, it made no mention of injuries from those attacks. And one more thing, Iran also released visuals yesterday of an underwater U.S. naval drone that it captured. One of Iran's official accounts on X described it as one of America's most mysterious

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1: It's LAist 89.3. I'm Austin Cross. Child care in LA costs more than most in other cities. We'll dig into why coming up in just 1 minute on the Marketplace Morning Report. But let's catch up on some other news. LIV Golf is bankrupt, and the golfers that paid millions to jump ship are now stuck waiting in line to get paid. John Rahm alone is owed $7.4 million. The league says it wants to keep playing in 2027 under a new model, with players becoming owners instead of contract holders. We check your traffic in 30 seconds.
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2: From Marketplace in Washington, I'm Kimberly Adams. The GOP is hosting a midterm convention in Dallas today and tomorrow, but there's been some confusion over who's funding the event and just how that money is being spent. Jody McCrary is a senior reporter at Open Secrets, which tracks money in politics, and he's been trying to answer those exact questions.
6: We ran into maybe some roadblocks just because we couldn't track down any specific dollar figures.
2: He says one thing we do know about the convention is that the private group supporting the event, called the Dallas 2026 Host Committee, said it raised $45 million in less than 4 weeks.
6: They collected that money from local, state, national, all sorts of individuals and companies, but they haven't identified them.
2: McCrary has been trying to hunt down some of those dollars and donors, but there's really just a lack of transparency, which is pretty common in campaign finance. And it's not exclusive to one event, one party, or one election.
7: Dark money is a big factor in U.S. election spending in particular, because we can't trace where all the money goes back to.
2: That's Erica Franklin Fowler, a co-director of the Wesleyan Media Project, which tracks political advertising.
7: What we've seen recently is sort of the rise of what we'd call like mom and apple pie sounding groups. So things like Americans for an American America, right, that don't necessarily contain party labels attached to them. That's important for a lot of reasons, one of which is that it's not always clear where the money is coming from and who the money supports.
2: But whether it's ads or events like this convention,
7: campaigns care much more about winning than they care about efficiency. So the worst case scenario after election day, if you have lost, is that you didn't spend as much as you had in your chest.
2: So campaigns want to spend the money they raise, even if the public doesn't know where it comes from. Let's do the numbers. The Dow Jones Industrial Average is down 366 points. That's about 0.7%. The S&P 500 is down 0.3%, and the NASDAQ is down 0.4%. The 10-year Treasury yield is down slightly at 4.79%. And the U.S. and Iran are continuing strikes and retaliatory strikes on oil tankers and other vessels in the Strait of Hormuz. That's sending oil prices up. Brent crude jumped about 3% and is now trading at over $100 a barrel. West Texas Intermediate crude is also up about 3% at $95.85 a barrel. The nationwide average for a gallon of regular gas is $4.22, according to AAA, and a gallon of diesel is at a record high of $5.94 a gallon.
5: 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And by VantageScore, the predictive credit score that helps lenders accurately assess an additional 33 million consumers using accurate, alternative, and trended data. 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
2: Paying for housing and child care can eat up more than half of the median U.S. family's income. That's according to a report released by housing marketplace Redfin and child care marketplace Winnie. Unsurprisingly, the least affordable metro areas in the country for working families with kids are Los Angeles and New York City, where the cost of child care plus their notoriously high costs of housing devour almost all of the income for many families. The report also highlights a group of metro areas where housing costs are relatively reasonable, but the cost of child care is not. Marketplace's Kaylee Wells explains.
8: Largely, in most places, the cost of child care mirrors the cost of everything else in a city.
9: So in LA, housing is going to be more expensive. Child care is going to be more expensive. I mean, burritos will be more expensive, right? Like, kind of, that's the way the economy works.
8: Chen Zhao is head of economics research for Redfin.
9: But the correlation isn't perfect because childcare just doesn't vary in the same way.
8: So in the least affordable metros, housing can cost three times as much as childcare or even more. In the most affordable, housing is roughly twice the cost of childcare. And then there are the outliers where childcare is nearly the same cost as housing. Detroit, Rochester, New York, Gary, Indiana. Sarah Moskoff is CEO and co-founder of the childcare marketplace site Winnie, and she says some of those outliers are childcare deserts.
10: There's some places where childcare just doesn't really exist for the most part. Like, there's not a lot of availability.
8: Moskoff says traditionally, those deserts have been rural or poor, places where there weren't enough children or dollars to make a childcare center viable.
10: Now it also can be places where it could just be really expensive to have real estate and open a childcare center.
8: Meanwhile, all the costs that have gone up in the past few years, utilities, real estate, fruit snacks,
11: also create greater expenses for childcare providers.
8: Julie Cashin has more than two decades of experience studying and advocating for childcare policy. She said those rising expenses help explain why the cost of childcare has been rising faster than the rate of inflation. But
11: the wages of childcare providers are not going up as much as the wages of other sectors like retail and food service.
8: Which means childcare providers are leaving for jobs in those sectors.
11: So then your supply shrinks, your prices go up even more, fewer people can afford it.
8: The spiraling cost of childcare is hardest on parents with young kids because they require more labor, says Taryn Morrissey. She teaches public policy at American University.
12: You can effectively deliver education to 100 college freshmen with one adult. You cannot do that with infants and toddlers.
8: Morrissey advocates for public childcare before kindergarten.
12: Many states and localities have invested in public preschool, for example, that heavily subsidizes families' childcare costs when their kids are preschool age.
8: It's already happening in California and New Mexico and D.C., where Morrissey's kids entered public schools when they were 3 years old. I'm Kaylee Wells for Marketplace.
2: In Washington, I'm Kimberly Adams with the Marketplace Morning Report. 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
1: Austin Cross with you on this Wednesday. Thanks so much for joining us for Morning Edition. 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I can cook breakfast for my daughter. 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We have a lot more Morning Edition coming at you just ahead, 7 o'clock.
14: I'm Julia Paskin. 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
1: Good morning. Pounding surf and waves from Tropical Storm Marie has damaged and destroyed homes along the coast. Some have been red tagged. Some evacuees are waiting for the all clear. It's Morning Edition on LAist. I'm Austin Cross.
16: Basically, our patio fell into the ocean, and then slowly the living room, the bedroom started falling in.
1: We'll have the latest on the effects of the storm. Meanwhile, the UK is done staying quiet about Israeli settlers.
17: All too often, the Israeli government has turned a blind eye to this. Members of it have made statements to support the forced displacement of Palestinians.
1: We'll hear how Israel's firing back this morning. Here at home, it's another day of punishing heat for SoCal, and the humidity is not letting up.
18: These are some of the highest humidities we've ever experienced.
1: They'll tell you when you might get some relief. It's Wednesday, September 9th. National news from NPR is next.
19: Live from NPR News in Washington, I'm Corva Coleman. The Trump administration has proposed major changes to the next U.S. Census. These changes would reshape voting maps and how federal funding is distributed across the country. NPR's Hansi Lo Wang reports the proposal is expected to be challenged in court.
20: The 14th Amendment says the, quote, whole number of persons in each state must be included in the census numbers used to determine how many congressional seats and electoral college votes each state gets for a decade. But the Trump administration has put out a Federal Register notice that calls for those census numbers in 2030 to leave out non-U.S. citizens without a green card. The notice also proposes to stop using census questions about people's race and ethnicity and to not allow questions about sexual orientation, which U.S. Census forms have never asked about directly. Those changes would put at risk future statistics for anti-discrimination protections. The proposal is expected to spark lawsuits, and in 2029, a new presidential administration could reverse any census changes that current Trump officials make. Anzi Lawang, NPR News.
19: The U.S. military says it destroyed five Iranian oil tankers yesterday after Iran targeted a U.S. warship. NPR's Hadil Al-Shelchi reports Iran has retaliated by targeting U.S. military assets in Jordan.
21: The U.S. military said its warship evaded Iranian ballistic missiles twice over the past 2 days and continued to patrol waters near the Strait of Hormuz. In response, the U.S. Central Command said it destroyed five crude oil carriers of Iran's Islamic Revolutionary Guard Corps in the Gulf of Oman and near Kharg Island. Shortly after, Iran said it had attacked a U.S. base in Jordan, and Jordanian forces said they intercepted 18 ballistic missiles in its airspace. This came hours after Iran said its forces seized an unmanned U.S. submarine in the Strait of Hormuz. In response to that, the U.S. military said one of its underwater drones had malfunctioned earlier this week and that it did not collect sensitive information. Hadil Al-Shalchi, NPR News, Istanbul.
19: Stocks opened lower this morning after another sharp jump in gasoline prices. NPR's Scott Horsley reports the Dow Jones Industrial slid about 390 points in early trading.
22: Gasoline prices jumped more than 7 cents a gallon overnight as fighting escalates in the Strait of Hormuz. AAA says the average price of regular gas is now $4.22 a gallon. Diesel prices climbed higher into record territory at $5.94 a gallon. The international benchmark for crude oil also jumped back above $100 a barrel. The rise in fuel prices comes just as the government is preparing to release another high-profile inflation report. Friday's cost of living scorecard will help policymakers at the Federal Reserve decide whether to raise interest rates when they meet next week. Right now, investors put the chance of a rate hike at just over 60%. Scott Horsley, NPR News, Washington.
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1: Live from LAist News, I'm Austin Cross. The pounding surf and waves from Tropical Storm Marie has damaged and destroyed homes along the coast. In Dana Point, 7 homes have been red tagged. Salish Gupta's house was damaged so bad he tore it down yesterday.
16: More of our seawells started to fail. Saturday, our patio fell into the ocean. And then slowly, kind of the living room, the bedroom started falling in.
1: 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The Coastal Commission is allowing some homeowners to bring in big boulders

0: been evacuated there can return home. Around 20 homes have been off limits since Monday. Adding to all of that, extreme heat warnings are in place for the next 2 days. Triple-digit temperatures are expected all across SoCal, and the humidity will be unlike anything the region has ever seen before. Lucas Brady Woods reports.
1: The moisture is being driven by two main forces, the leftovers of Hurricane Marie in the Pacific Ocean and record high ocean temperatures. Scattered showers and thunderstorms are likely to continue over the next few days. UC climate scientist Daniel Swain says the tropical conditions hitting the region could be unprecedented.
2: These are some of the highest humidities we've ever experienced in coastal Southern California.
1: Lucas Brady Woods, LAist News.
0: Finally, sports. Dodgers beat the Cincinnati Reds 3-2 for their sixth straight win. Teoscar Hernandez had three hits, including one that drove in the go-ahead run. He's hitting .484 in the last nine games. Angels beat the Red Sox 6-1. Pitcher Reed Detmers struck out nine. Over in football, the Rams won't have newly returned superstar Aaron Donald when they kick off the season tomorrow in Melbourne. He is not even traveling with the team. Coach Sean McVay says he's taking a day-by-day approach to Donald's return to the field. We got to check on your commute. In South LA, there's a crash blocking the center lane of the 110 North at MLK Junior Boulevard. At least a 20-minute delay happening there. The UK is cutting off trade with Israeli settlements in the West Bank. Israel is now firing back. More into 60 seconds on Morning Edition 707.
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6: And I'm Michelle Martin. Good morning. Israel reacted with anger and defiance to yesterday's announcement that the United Kingdom would impose trade sanctions on Israeli settlements in the occupied West Bank.
5: Britain's foreign minister called the ban necessary to stop settlement expansion and Israeli settler violence against Palestinians there. He accused what he called settler terrorists of ethnic cleansing. Canada and France joined the effort and imposed their own sanctions, intensifying international pressure on Israel from longtime allies.
6: For more on Israeli and Palestinian reactions, we go now to NPR's Carrie Khan, who is in Tel Aviv. Carrie, good morning.
7: Good morning, Michelle.
6: So I understand that Israeli officials were rather indignant and retaliated quickly after the UK announcement. What did they say?
7: Foreign Minister Gideon Saar called the UK's statements about Israel's conduct in the West Bank outrageous lies. He said they were morally distorted and anti-Semitic. Here he is.
8: I say to the Labour government and to every government in the world that thinks it can force Israel to act against our national and security interests. You have no chance of succeeding.
7: Retaliation, too, was quick. They announced the closure of the British consulate in East Jerusalem. That office mainly deals with Palestinian affairs. And they had a list ready of British representatives that are now barred and expelled from Israel.
6: And what about the reaction from Palestinians in the Israeli-occupied West Bank?
7: The Palestinian Authority's president put out a statement yesterday welcoming the sanctions. In the West Bank, we spoke with Suleiman Douabshe, the chairman of Douma, a Palestinian village. He said he wished the sanctions had been firmer. These decisions, he says, for us will have an impact, and that means a lot for Palestinians in the West Bank. But he said he doubts Israel will make any changes because he says the government does not respect international law. His town has been hit extremely hard by settler violence. Several residents have been killed by settlers since October 7th, and cars and homes have been burned. The UN says there have been more than 3,000 attacks by settlers in the West Bank since October 7th, 2023. And in this year alone, Michelle, the UN says at least 79 Palestinians have been killed by settlers and Israeli troops.
6: But apart from the political fallout that you're just telling us about. Will this trading

0: explains.
1: Bass told KFI in an interview Friday that she will step down from the commission, citing time constraints. LAist reported the week prior that Bass was absent from more than half of the commission meetings held since she appointed herself in 2023. She missed 13 of the 21 meetings over the past year, enough to be removed under the agency's bylaws. Bass appoints half of the 10-member commission. She'll need to appoint a replacement soon. She did not immediately respond to our interview requests. Aaron Schrank, LAist News.
0: Former Lakers coach Phil Jackson's getting a statue outside Crypto.com Arena. The team will unveil it on April 9th. Jackson won 5 championships with the Lakers and is their all-time leader in coaching wins with 610. Quick check on your commute. Near Culver City, there's a crash on the 405 North at Slauson Avenue causing 30-minute delays. And out near Monrovia, there's a crash on the 210 West at Buena Vista causing 20-minute delays. U.S. says it's destroyed 5 more Iranian oil tankers. Tehran hit back at American allies. Where does the war stand this morning? In 60 seconds, 8:07.
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6: It's Morning Edition from NPR News. I'm Leila Fadel.
7: And I'm Michelle Martin. Good morning. The U.S. struck 5 Iranian oil tankers overnight.
6: Iran hit back, lighting up the night sky in Jordan as interceptors tried to stop missiles hurtling at U.S. troops at an airbase there. The latest turmoil pushed Brent crude oil prices over $100 a barrel today. In a few moments, we'll speak with retired General Joseph Votel, a former leader of U.S. Central Command. We begin with the latest developments on the ground.
7: Joining us is NPR international correspondent Aya Bertraoui in Dubai. Good morning, Aya.
8: Good morning, Michelle.
7: So could you start us off with what happened last night?
8: U.S. Central Command says it destroyed 5 Iranian oil carriers in the Gulf of Oman and off of Iran's Karg Island. Now, CENTCOM says it did give notice to crews aboard those ships to abandon them before they were bombed. And it says that these attacks were in response to Iranian missile attacks on a U.S. Navy warship that were successfully evaded. So since Saturday, Michelle, we now have the U.S. striking 8 Iranian crude oil tankers. And this is another blow to Iran's economic lifeline that goes beyond the aggressive sanctions that are already in place and the existing U.S. naval blockade on Iran's oil shipments.
7: What was Iran's response?
8: Well, Iran's Revolutionary Guard says it targeted U.S. vessels and oil tankers, as well as 10 ships trying to transit through the Strait of Hormuz with U.S. help. Now, there's no confirmation on what was hit from those attacks. But Iran also attacked U.S. troops at an airbase in Jordan. Jordan says it intercepted all but 2 of Iran's 20 missiles last night. It says there were no deaths recorded, but Michelle, it made no mention of injuries from those attacks. And one more thing, Iran also released visuals yesterday of an underwater U.S. naval drone that it captured. One of Iran's official accounts on X described it as one of America's most mysterious underwater toys, now in Iran's possession. And all of this just shows how Iran remains undeterred in the face of sustained U.S. military pressure.
7: And Iran has been targeting American assets and troops in the region since the start of the war. And this brings up the bigger question, what is the U.S. strategy now in the region?
8: Exactly. And that is unclear. And there's also little discussion around the future of the U.S. footprint in the region. In part, that's because permanently pulling back troops now could signal weakness to Iran and other adversaries like Russia and China. And U.S. bases in Gulf Arab states and Jordan were meant to be a deterrence, but they've actually been used to attack Iran. And it's partly why Iran has now attacked these countries throughout the war. So Arab allies are broadening their defense ties with other countries and waiting really for the U.S. to show what its path forward is going to be. Meanwhile, you have the Pentagon under Secretary Pete Hegseth not being forthcoming about damage to U.S. bases from this war, and the Trump administration asking satellite companies to censor their images over the Gulf. Still, we do know that in Bahrain, where the Navy's 5th Fleet was hit by Iran, there were some 8,000 1,000 military personnel there. Now it's less than 100. I asked Mackenzie Eaglin, who's with the American Enterprise Institute and is co-chair of the National

0: It's 8:43 at LAist 89.3. I'm Austin Cross. Here's what's raising eyebrows today on our morning newsstand. I've got news. Be careful who you swipe right on. A man scammed 26 women out of more than $1.3 million by pretending to be a 49ers wide receiver. San Francisco Chronicle says Dejon Love used dating apps and Facebook to woo victims with fake stories about his NFL paycheck and lavish lifestyle. There's a video of him parading around in a replica 49ers helmet and gear. 49ers players say they can't believe nobody questioned it for 4 years. Well, we have a lot more great stuff coming up throughout the day here on LAist 89.3, LAist.com, and the LAist app. Senior producer of Daily News, Matt D'Angelo-Antonio, is here to tell us about it. Good morning, Matt.
1: Good morning, Austin. You know, I've been reading about this so-called wide receiver, and I'm curious how people didn't get tipped off. That dude carried his helmet with him, like, everywhere.
0: He just wanted to be noticed.
1: I've met football players before. I can tell you they don't carry their helmets with them to, like, the grocery store.
0: That's the sign. That is the sign.
1: Yeah.
0: Just brought it to the grocery store.
1: Yeah. I mean, or anywhere, really. Austin, how do you feel about e-bikes? Would you let your kid ride one day?
0: No, kids got to use their legs.
1: No? Okay, that's fair enough. I like that. That's the tough parenting there. Well, they're kind of at the center of a conflict that's going on between the Newport Mesa Unified School District and students. They banned e-bikes for K-8 kids there. Kids were upset. They started leaving bikes around some neighborhoods. Now there's no e-bike parking signs showing up in some neighborhoods around the school. Our Jill Replogle's been looking into that saga. She'll have the latest for us later today.
0: I mean, I guess that was something that was somewhat predictable, but it's a safety issue, right? It was a real safety concern, these kids riding these bikes.
1: Definitely. And then there is also the question of, okay, well, if fewer kids are riding their e-bikes, are more cars going to be pulling up? Is it creating more of a danger around the school? That was part of the concern in the first place. So give and take as always, but yes, lots more e-bike accidents. Even Orange County's created its own task force within the district attorney's office to look into it. They had a buyback this past weekend. It's an issue, man.
0: Definitely something we're going to watch. That's senior producer of Daily News, Matt D'Angelo-Antonio. Matt, thanks.
1: You bet.
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5: And I'm Leila Fadel. When farm and orchard owners grow more fruits and vegetables than they can use, gleaners sometimes step in. They pick extra produce and get it to people in need. One group from Portland, Oregon, is taking that same idea to backyards, parking strips, and public parks. Oregon Public Broadcasting's Crystal Ligori reports.
6: It's a sunny summer morning in Vancouver, Washington, and the plum tree in Caitlin DeGray's front yard is exploding with ripe yellow fruit. The branches are so weighed down that instead of the two stories they'd typically reach, they're bent, nearly touching the ground.
7: I don't want to waste them, but I don't have the time and energy to take care of them right now.
6: Enter the Portland Fruit Tree Project. Since 2006, this nonprofit has been harvesting fruit from overgrown community gardens, sidelines of school sports fields, and long-forgotten parking strips, and from yards just like Gray's. A handful of volunteers surround the tree and start picking. They're wearing aprons with large pouches that they fill up with plums and drop into big plastic tubs. Hannelore Buckenmeyer is a summer AmeriCorps associate who's helping oversee this harvest.
8: It feels like it's helping the tree. Like the tree is almost relieved when you take hundreds of pounds off of it. It's helping the homeowner, and then it's so much bounty that we're able to give to partners.
6: Last year, the Portland Fruit Tree Project donated more than 28,000 pounds of fruit to community partners like senior centers, food pantries, and culturally specific organizations.
8: One of the things we try to do is match their needs to what we're picking. For example, like the Asian American community organization earlier this year had shared that they love the ginkgo nuts and that we could harvest those, and that's something that was new for us.
6: Volunteers also preserve fruit that may be bug damaged or overripe, giving it a second life as jams and jellies, dehydrated fruit, and even batches of vinegars and syrups. With just 5 full-time staff and a handful of seasonal employees, volunteers are the main source of labor for harvests and preservation workshops.
9: We engage somewhere between 1,000 and 2,000 volunteers a year.
6: That's Portland Fruit Tree Project Executive Director Heather Keisler-Forns, who said some volunteers come weekly, while others every couple years.
9: We welcome all levels of engagement, so wherever we can fit into people's lives, we want to do that.
6: Volunteers check an online calendar and sign up for short shifts. The barriers for homeowners to request a harvest are also low. They fill out a form online, say what's growing on their property, and when it will be ready to pick, though they aren't always right.
9: Yesterday we had a harvest where the figs just weren't ripe. They were little rocks, but we will go back. You know, we taught the homeowner how to tell a fig is ripe, and hopefully we get a little more on the nose this next time.
6: For volunteers, there are benefits too. One couple at the Vancouver Harvest wanted to learn how to care for their own fruit trees. And volunteers get to keep some of what they pick. Barbara Holmes recently was excited to harvest black currants, which she says are hard to find.
10: Every recipe for British scones calls for black currants. So the idea of seeing an actual currant bush live and being able to get some, I'm like, I could make grill scones with currants.
6: The Portland Fruit Tree Project says their busiest time is August and September, but some harvests can happen into winter. For NPR News, I'm Crystal Lagori in Vancouver, Washington.

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1: It's LAist 89.3. I'm Austin Cross. We have more local news from LAist coming up in just 15 minutes, but let's catch up on some other stories we're watching. LIV Golf is officially bankrupt, and the golfers it paid millions to jump ship are now stuck waiting in line to get paid. John Rahm alone is owed $7.4 million. The league says it wants to keep playing in 2027, but under a new model with players becoming owners. I'll tell you what's on our podcast in just 30 seconds.
2: Hi, this is Larry Mantle with a Film Week movie pick. Critic Peter Rayner says you have to see
3: 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In this case, Exorcist II, The Heretic from 1977. 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David Lean once told Borman, "We all make failures. 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
2: Borman and the Devil is at Lemley's Monica Film Center in Santa Monica. You can hear all our Film Week reviews Friday at 10, Saturday at noon on LAist 89.3 and the LAist app.
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0: It's Morning Edition from NPR News. I'm Leila Fadel.
7: And I'm Michelle Martin. Good morning. One of the most competitive midterm Senate races has its matchup set for November. Former U.S. Senator John Sununu won the Republican primary in New Hampshire last night. He will face Congressman Chris Pappas, who won the Democratic primary. That's according to race calls by the Associated Press. They're running to replace Democrat Jeanne Shaheen in a race that both parties see as key to determining control of the Senate. Josh Rogers with New Hampshire Public Radio is up early for us after a late night. And he's with us now to tell us what happened. Good morning, Josh.
8: Good morning, Michelle.
7: So walk us through the key results.
8: Well, there was a tight, open Democratic primary for one of the state's two House seats that was really only called early this morning, and that was for Stephanie Shaheen. She's the daughter of Jeanne Shaheen. That was a big race. The younger Shaheen beat former Obama administration official Maura Sullivan. The race featured millions of dollars of outside spending and really became quite nasty and personal. That was by far the tightest primary, but the Senate race is the bigger deal. It's also an open seat race due to Jeanne Shaheen's retirement. Democrats chose four-term Congressman Chris Pappas, a political moderate, over a more progressive challenger, Karishma Mansour, and Republicans chose Johnny Sununu over former Massachusetts Senator Scott Brown. Sununu comes from a big political family here and actually held the same seat he's now seeking nearly 20 years ago.
7: And President Trump had backed Sununu over Brown, but given Trump's low approval ratings, does that actually help him now, or would it be better for Sununu to maybe keep some distance from the president going forward?
8: I mean, we'll see if it helps. It may have helped him in the primary, but the distance making on Sununu's part is already happening. During the primary, Sununu tended to downplay the significance of Trump's endorsement, and he's also worked to distance himself from the president on some key issues. He said he never would have attacked Iran, for instance, and he's criticized Trump's tariff policies, but Trump made the endorsement, Sununu accepted it, and Chris Pappas is going to and has been looking to tie Sununu to Trump really at every turn. And, you know, for Sununu, Trump's backing does mean money and support from the party's base. And for Trump, you know, picking Sununu gives him a better chance of flipping a seat that a Democrat, Jeanne Shaheen, has held since she beat Sununu back in 2008. So we'll see.
7: And what about the issues? What issues have New Hampshire voters been telling you are most important to them?
8: They've been talking a lot about the economy, really the high costs across the board from gasoline to healthcare and housing. The war in Iran is another big concern. So are tariffs. Canada is a major trading partner with New Hampshire, and state tourism officials have reported that cross-border visits from Canadian tourists were down significantly this summer. So tariffs are really a concern here.
7: And you know, and the Trump administration sent election observers to New Hampshire and other states for primary elections. What were they doing yesterday, and what do local officials think about them being there?
8: Well, local officials have said non-disruptive monitoring is fine. And from what I understand, that's basically what took place here in New Hampshire yesterday. In the run-up to this election, there was real concern that it wasn't going to be non-invasive monitoring. And there's been tension between state election officials and the Trump administration over things like non-public voter rolls, and the possibility of more intense monitoring in November remains a real concern. And, you know, and it obviously comes as President Trump continues to allege without evidence that election tampering is widespread in New Hampshire and across the country.
7: That's New Hampshire Public Radio's Josh Rogers. Josh, thank you.
8: You're welcome.
9: Those fears about President Trump's unprecedented hunt for voter fraud are not just being felt in New Hampshire. Voting officials across the country are actively preparing for a scenario that seems out of a dystopian movie: federal agents seizing ballots in the middle of an election. NPR voting correspondent Miles Parks is covering this. Good morning, Miles.
10: Hi, Layla.
9: Okay, so is this really something officials are worried about?
10: Yeah, I mean, just to be clear, this has never happened in modern political history,
9: right.
10: But like with so many things, President Trump has moved the country into uncharted waters. You know, earlier this year, Trump said openly in an interview with the New York Times that he wished he had pushed harder for the federal government to seize election equipment after 2020. Mm. Also, separately earlier this year, two different search warrants were executed in Fulton County, Georgia, and Riverside County, California, that involved the seizure of ballots. So this has become very real for election officials. I was talking with one state election official who didn't have permission to speak publicly, who told me that their state has conducted three different trainings this year to prepare election officials for potential warrants.
9: Wow. I mean, the ballots that federal agents took in Georgia were for the last presidential election, though. So seizing ballots in the middle of an ongoing election as people are voting, that sounds like a totally different level of disruption.
10: Definitely. I mean, if ballots were seized before counting and certification were done, it's possible local officials wouldn't even know how many ballots were turned in or whether the ones that were seized were tampered with in some way. I was talking about this with Rick Hassan, who is the director of UCLA's Safeguarding Democracy Project. He's an election expert. And he told me in elections, this is known as breaking the chain of custody. And it's basically the easiest way you can find to create a lot of doubt in the results.
11: You can't unscramble the egg. Once the ballots have been taken out of the custody of election officials, there are at least going to be conspiracy theories that ballots have been altered or added to or removed.
10: Hassan wants judges to understand the irreparable harm, that's his words, that seizing ballots in this period right after an election could cause. So he actually wrote a guide to help judges who might be faced with requests from law enforcement this year. It came out today, and he shared it exclusively with NPR before its release.
9: So it's not just voting officials preparing for these scenarios. It's the actual judges who might be receiving the requests?
10: Exactly. I mean, the Fulton County raid was a wake-up call, not just for election officials, but for the entire judiciary, according to judges who I've been talking to. That affidavit that led to that warrant being executed relied on misleading claims about the 2020 election, which gets at something that I heard a lot as I was reporting this story, which is that judges are not experts in election administration. Traditionally, warrants are signed off in secret, which is why one of Hassan's big recommendations to judges is to bring election officials into the process. They may have already investigated the claims that law enforcement are investigating, and they might have other alternatives that wouldn't be as disruptive.
9: What other recommendations did this guide have?
10: It really all comes down to finding ways not to break that chain of custody. A judge can potentially consider whether copies or reproductions of ballots would satisfy the same investigative purposes. Also, maybe allowing law enforcement to observe tabulation or counting. Also, timing. You know, can a search warrant be executed after all the votes are counted? As we talked about, a ballot seizure like this in the time right as an election is still being finalized would be unprecedented and potentially allow a level of chaos in the process that has never been seen before. So it's really just making sure judges understand the gravity of that before they sign something that can't really be undone.
9: That's NPR's Miles Parks. Thank you, Miles.
10: Thank you.
9: It's Morning Edition from NPR News. I'm Leila Fadel.
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1: Austin Cross with you on this Wednesday. Thanks so much for joining us for Morning Edition here on LAist. Air Talk is coming at you next. And if you're on the go, take us with you. 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
2: From the Moan Broadcast Center, this is Air Talk. Good morning, I'm Larry Mantle. Among the many pleasures of Southern California is its comparatively mild climate. Typically, when it's hot here, humidity is relatively low. Though not great for fighting fires, it is easier for humans. We'll look at what's behind this summer's dramatic increase in humidity. And Leimert Park, like many LA neighborhoods, has seen its demographics shift over time. Originally an upper-middle-class white community built around a walkable business district, it evolved into the city's black cultural center. Now it's a majority Latino district. We'll look at how that's played out with a recent conflict between community leaders and a Latino running club. It's Air Talk.
7: Live from NPR News in Washington, I'm Janine Herbst. President Trump and some White House leaders are meeting in Dallas today for a two-day event, though several Republican candidates in competitive races are going. NPR's Tamara Keith has more.
15: Republicans are calling it a convention, but it won't include any of the usual party business, like hashing out a platform or nominating a president. But the party is saying 20,000 people will be here for an event that will have the feel of a tightly produced TV show slash infomercial slash Trump rally, where the president and his policies are clearly going to be the star of the show. Or, to borrow a word from the chairman of the Republican Party, a Trump-a-palooza.
7: NPR's Tamara Keith. But it is going up against the NFL season opener tonight between the Seahawks and the Patriots. The U.S. military struck five Iranian oil carriers late yesterday, and Iran says it targeted an airbase in Jordan where U.S. troops are positioned, sending international oil benchmark Brent crude above $101 today. NPR's Aya Batraoui has more.
16: Iran's attacks on U.S. bases since the start of the war have killed and wounded troops, prompting the Pentagon to pull back thousands of personnel from the region. The Navy's Fifth Fleet in Bahrain was hit by Iran early in the war, forcing a major drawdown of American military personnel there. Chief of Naval Operations Daryl Cottle was asked recently during a live stream when sailors would be able to return to Bahrain to get their personal belongings. He answered, "We're not getting back in there anytime soon." And in Qatar, Iranian strikes during the war caused billions in damage and halted gas production, despite the presence of some 10,000 U.S. troops there before the war. The American bases across the Gulf are meant to be a deterrence, but it's now a factor in why Iran has attacked these Arab states. Aya Batraoui, NPR News, Dubai.
7: President Trump is punishing Canada for its retaliatory tariffs. He's fully banning some Canadian alcohol, dairy products, and motorcycles from coming into the U.S., and he's slapping more tariffs on more Canadian products. This comes after Canada imposed tariffs on U.S. goods to retaliate for earlier tariffs that Trump imposed. The trade war is affecting U.S. border states, as NPR's Kirk Sigler reports.
17: Canada is Montana's biggest trade partner, accounting for about $1 billion in cross-border economic activity every year. Farmers here were already dealing with high diesel and fertilizer costs, and now they can expect to pay more for farm equipment. Brigitte Miranda Freer runs the Montana World Trade Center.
18: Canadian companies also purchase Montana cattle, and then they send them up to Canada where they're fed out. And by the way, when they're up there, a lot of times they're eating Montana barley.
17: It's not just farmers bracing for a hit, Miranda Freer says, but also small manufacturers and the state's lucrative tourism economy.
19: NPR's Kirk Sigler reporting. 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
1: Live from LAist News, I'm Austin Cross. The pounding surf and waves from Tropical Storm Marie has damaged and destroyed homes along the coast. In Dana Point, seven homes have been red tagged. Salish Gupta's house was damaged so bad, he tore it down yesterday.
20: More of our seawells started to fail. Saturday, our patio fell into the ocean. And then slowly, kind of the living room, the bedroom started falling in.
1: That audio from our media partner, CBS LA. The Coastal Commission's allowing some homeowners to bring in big boulders to build a wall in front of homes to break those waves. LA City Council's moving forward with expanded labor protections for fast food workers. That includes 6 hours of paid training on wage laws and employee rights, and at least 2 weeks' notice on schedules. Councilmember Hugo Soto Martinez says 91% of California fast food workers face some kind of labor violation. The city attorney will now draft the law before council takes a final vote. Finally, sports. Dodgers beat the Reds 3-2 for their sixth straight win. Teoscar Hernandez had three hits, including one that drove in the go-ahead run. He's hitting .484 in the last nine games. Angels beat the Red Sox 6-1. Pitcher Reed Detmers struck out nine. And in football, the Rams won't have newly returned superstar Aaron Donald when they kick off the season tomorrow in Melbourne. He's not even traveling with the team. Coach Sean McVay says he's taking a day-by-day approach to Donald's return to the field. More LAist news, LAist.com. It's 9:06.
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0: LA is 89.3, or listening across the country around the world on the LAist app. Now, if you live outside of Southern California here in the U.S., there's a very good chance you're used to high humidity and you accept that as a fact of summer. Fortunately, we've never had to come to terms with that here. As a native Angeleno myself, I appreciate the fact that we typically, when it gets hot, it's rather dry. And as I said at the top of the hour, that's not good for fighting fires. We understand that very low humidity with high heat, and particularly with Santa Ana winds, a very dangerous recipe. But in terms of comfort, much higher than I think much of the country has to deal with. So what has been going on this summer with this very high humidity? We're experiencing it right now as I just walked a couple blocks to work this morning after dropping my car off at the mechanic and wished I'd brought a second shirt to work to change into. It's just one of those days, even early on. Joining us, meteorologist for the National Weather Service in Los Angeles, Rose Schoenfeld. Rose, thank you so much for being with us. Let's talk, first of all, about the immediate forecast. Today's going to be hot as heck. What are we in store for today?
1: Yeah. Good morning. Today is really the peak of the heat across the area. So not only, like you mentioned, do we have this very high humidity that's uncharacteristic for this area, but on top of that humidity, we are getting a typical high pressure heat system over us. So that's spiking our temperatures and then spiking our relative humidity, our feels like temperatures. So Marie brought the moisture and then we had high pressure aloft. So we have extreme heat warnings out for most of the area, most of LA County, and that's through tomorrow. But today is looking to be the hottest day. Temperatures will be largely in the 90s, and some will even be up to around 108.
0: And what are we looking at for the relative humidity today?
1: Yeah, relative humidity will be around 40-50%, and in coastal areas even up to around 60% during the peak of the heat. So that is much higher than normal. If you think about, you know, what kind of humidity threshold we'll use for fire weather, we're looking at 15 or below is significant fire weather, and that's a range that we often live in during the summer here. So we are significantly above that, and you can feel it.
0: Well, and you know, we're used to when there are tropical storms or hurricanes that form south of Mexico and come even well off the California coast, we're used to high humidity when that happens. So Marie, not a particularly big surprise, but now that's moved on, you know, why are we still experiencing this, and why do we seem to have had a higher humidity summer even before formation of Marie?
1: Yeah, well, tropical systems are a big part of that. So a lot of the humidity we saw before was related to some amount of tropical moisture reaching our area, and the Pacific is very active this year, as we can see. And partly that's due to very warm sea surface temperatures in that area. So in our area, not only are our sea surface temperatures off the coast warm, which increases the humidity in general with or without a tropical system, we've had multiple different systems that have brought moisture. And then on top of that, we can also get moisture from more of a monsoonal push in our area. For this event, the humidity is hanging on so long because the influence of Marie is still around. So the storm moved to the north, and that moisture is still off our coast, and that's what's keeping our precipitable water, which is the water in the column of the atmosphere, is still extremely high and is expected to stay high the next few days.
0: And Rose, is the warmer ocean temperature believed responsible for the amount of storm formation, the tropical disturbances that we have seen in the eastern Pacific?
1: It's certainly a factor. So when you study hurricanes, there's a few different components that really favor their development, and you really need these components to even get a hurricane. And one of them is warm water temperatures, and some of the others are low amounts of wind during the formation. So it certainly contributes to that active season.
0: And Rose, just looking for the next several days, what are we looking for heat and humidity wise?
1: So today is likely to be the hottest day for much of the area, but I wouldn't discount tomorrow as well. I would expect tomorrow to be very warm only minor cooling, and that humidity will still be there. But then by Friday, it looks like temperatures will start to drop a little bit. The humidity will start to pull out of the region, and by

0: the weekend, we're starting to look a little more around seasonal normals.
1: All right. Rose Schoenfeld, thank you for being with us and detailing what we're experiencing with this difficult weather. Thanks so much. National Weather Service meteorologist based in Los Angeles, Rose Schoenfeld with us. Also with us, our LAist reporter, Lucas Brady Woods, who covers the weather and disasters and all kinds of dramatic things in the natural environment. Lucas has been with us for about 2.5 months and is making his debut today on Air Talk. Lucas, welcome, formally welcome.
2: Thank you so much for having me.
1: Great to have you with us. Well, it's a very good time for you to be joining us covering weather and climate. So let's talk first of all about what we've been seeing, and just to further elaborate on this concoction that's causing this heat and humidity mix.
2: Yeah, so we just heard from Rose Schoenfeld at the National Weather Service that this humidity is pretty intense, and it's combining with this heat to create these really uncomfortable and at times dangerous conditions. But, you know, there's a number of factors that are sort of coming together here in Southern California right now to create this, one of which is the beginning of this El Nino that we're seeing. This could be really record-breaking this winter. You know, we've seen a lot of signs of this already. And El Nino, the climate pattern in the tropical Pacific, has really heated up the ocean. And that's adding to some of these, you know, storms that we've seen, Hurricane Marie that Schoenfeld just mentioned, and, you know, sending the moisture our way. So El Nino is already contributing to this on top of this ocean heat wave that we've had for over a year now.
1: And if we're talking just a few temperatures, right? I mean, this is not like it's 10 degrees warmer in the Pacific, but even a little bit can have a huge impact on the atmosphere.
2: That's very true. You know, it's funny you mention that, because we are seeing some pretty big temperature spikes right now. Yeah, it's as far as, you know, where El Niños have been in the past, right? And what we've seen, you know, at this point in the year ahead of past large El Niños, temperatures are actually significantly higher than they were at this point in previous El Niños.
1: So that's why we get super El Niño is the colloquial term here.
2: Yes, exactly, exactly. That's, you know, been a term that's been coined as some, you know, a even more intense El Nino. And there's sort of, I believe the last forecast last month was that there's like a 70% chance of confidence that this year will be one of those super El Ninos.
1: So we're seeing this confluence of events, and we've also been seeing high tides. And, you know, we're not a stranger to high tides. We've had the Santa Monica Pier was largely destroyed a couple of decades ago by, you know, massive storm surges and high tides. But it seems like these events are coming closer together. And over the weekend, of course, we had the ocean-facing side of the Long Beach Peninsula largely evacuated because of waves.
2: Yeah, and a bunch of houses in Malibu are really, really highly damaged. I was seeing some pretty shocking video of that this morning. But, you know, it really is, like you said, a confluence of things, right? It's the storm surge that we got from Marie. It's El Nino that's sort of driving some of these forces. And we've had some really high tides already this summer, and we're scheduled to get this king tide this year, which is a multi-year cycle of extra high tides. That's supposed to combine with El Nino this year. So it's kind of crazy that we're already seeing such intense impacts, and that might be even more intense later. You know, I was seeing some video this morning of a man saying, you know, this who has a house in Malibu, right near where there was a lot of damage. And he said that, you know, this wasn't even a big storm here, right? Marie was a big storm in the Pacific, but
1: hundreds of miles away.
2: Exactly, exactly. And so, you know, he said it wasn't even a big storm. What's it going to be like when it is a big storm this winter?
1: No, good point. Well, and you mentioned the king tides, which already can bedevil coastal neighborhoods, places like Sunset Beach. It's not uncommon for PCH to flood. And, you know, with a typical king tide, if you're talking about an intensified one this year because of the other factors, others that are involved. I mean, you've got significant swaths, I think, of the San Francisco Bay Area and here along the Southern California coast that are lower-lying areas that they're going to be in real trouble potentially.
2: Yeah, one of the things we've seen lately is the railroad near San Clemente, and that area has already been closed temporarily because of this. Currently, it's closed, and it was closed earlier this summer, so you know, there are some real concerns around that. Parts of PCH are closed, you know, because of this. So, you know, it's a concern this early in the season. But it remains to be seen, of course, exactly how strong this El Nino is going to be. Like, you know, we were talking about earlier, we've seen, you know, predictions in the past that have not been so strong. And it also depends on where the storms actually land, how close they are together, how spread out they are over the winter. This is the significant rain that would come with El Nino. And, you know, just to temper ourselves a little bit with that, that said, like we said, predictions are pretty dire.
1: Yeah, so the odds are significantly higher. Doesn't mean it's fait accompli, but it's certainly looking like we are going to have our intense El Nino experience, which generally for Southern California, high amounts of rain. And I know in the Pacific Northwest, it's typically the reverse, where they get the heavy winter precipitation. They often have much drier winters when it's El Nino.
2: I believe so. And, you know, some of what we're seeing here, this humidity has extended up the coast a little bit. But again, the further north you get right now, it's even drier. So we're actually getting the real brunt of this humidity, which, as you said, is pretty intense. Just walking a few blocks this morning.
1: Oh, man, it's walking out the door. I couldn't believe it. You know, the other thing to consider here, and our focus understandably is on Southern California, but for some of the areas that could see El Nino-related less rainfall, these are high fire areas. I'm thinking the Pacific Northwest, which has had so many devastating fires in recent years, if they're going to have significantly diminished rainfall, you know, that's an issue too. So El Nino doesn't just affect us. It's a West Coast phenomenon, and in fact, it can have national repercussions, can't it? As what starts here on the West makes its way across the U.S.
2: Absolutely, I just, you know, I'm a local myself. I grew up here in Pasadena, but I spent the last 6 years in Colorado, and where of course weather forces are very significant, and we would talk about El Nino in Colorado as well, and the effects that would have on the fire season and the fire weather there. It had very different effects there than it does here, less moisture and that kind of thing. But still, it's a concern across the country, like you mentioned.
1: All right. And what we have had with some of our more severe El Nino years are periods of rain that extend, you know, for more than a week at a time. That's my recollection, because you get one front after another. It just becomes a storm generating machine. And the difficulty is that then the ground can't dry out, and you get more debris flows, landslides, bluffs along the coast that collapse as a result of this. So we've got some potential major concerns here,
2: especially in those fire burn scars, like the, you know, the Palisades fire burn scar and the Eaton fire burn scar, and even fire burn scars that are a number of years old. You know, those are also of concern. You know, those areas can't absorb the moisture, and debris flows can happen more easily. LA County Emergency Management, I tuned into some of their updates, and they're trying to have all the debris flow catch areas and storm drain systems cleared and ready for El Nino by October 15th. So they seem to be, you know, really trying to be proactive about that.
1: So, Lucas, what I'm hoping is we don't have a convergence of a king tide at the same time that we're having heavy rainfall, because the two can interact in coastal areas quite negatively and lead to severe flooding. So our hope is that at least they stay out of each other's way, so, you know, coming up this winter.
2: Yeah, I mean, it remains to be seen, right? It's kind of a lot of luck that we're going to have to hope for here. But even one of these instances, like we've seen just this weekend, can have a pretty big impact on things.
1: Yeah. Well, and just Long Beach alone, you mentioned a lot of other properties, but they're going to have to repair the seawall there, which, you know, was built to be able to withstand, you know, the highest of tides and proved not sufficient. Lucas, thank you for joining us. We appreciate it very much.
2: Thank you so much for having me.
1: We'll be talking with you a lot, I know, in the coming weeks.
2: That's
1: Lucas Brady Woods, LAist reporter who covers the weather, natural disasters, and topics related to climate and science. And our thanks previously, National Weather Service's Rose Schoenfeld joining us as well. It's Air Talk on LAist 89.3 and the LAist app. Los Angeles's Leimert Park, a fascinating community that's evolved over its life. It was developed as a shopping village serving an upper middle class community that was heavily white. But over the years, once housing covenants broke down, it evolved into becoming an African American community and, in fact, becoming the historic center of LA's Black community as it moved from Central Avenue to the West. But further demographic shifts have occurred with a large Latino population in all of South Los Angeles and Southwest LA at this point. We'll talk about some of the tensions that have arisen from that. A very recent incident involving a Latino running club that wanted to host an event in Leimert Park. We'll talk about how that went awry when we come back in just 1 minute.
3: This is LAist 89.3, serving Pomona, Calabasas, Santa Monica, and the rest of Greater Los Angeles.
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1: It's Air Talk on LAist 89.3 and the LAist app. I'm Larry Mantle. Great to have you with us. We're going to talk about one of my favorite communities because my family history goes back to the early days of Leimert Park when my grandfather was the house physician at the Leimert Theater, now the Vision Theater in Leimert Park. Yeah, those were the days where they didn't call paramedics. Someone gets sick at the theater, you call the doctor who lives up the street to come down and take a look at you. My grandfather had his medical office in Leimert Park as well. And when I was a little kid, I ran around the aisles of the Mesa Vernon Pharmacy right there in Leimert Park Village, where my mother worked as a clerk while she was going to school. So it's a community that has evolved quite dramatically and fascinatingly during its life, becoming a historic center of African-American culture. But there have been tensions, of course, along the way, and we have a recent example. A run club known as Barrio Athletics wanted to have a 5K run in Leimert Park, and not all local residents were on board with that. Joining us to talk about what's happened and why Barrio Athletics moved their run to Elysian Park from Leimert Park is columnist for the Los Angeles Times, Gustavo Arellano. Gustavo, thanks so much for joining us. You've commented on this in the pages of the Times. You know, what's your understanding of the crux of the conflict over Barrio doing this 5K there?
7: There's a couple of factors coming in. Number one is just a preponderance of these running clubs all over Southern California, especially Los Angeles, hundreds of them. I'm not a runner, so I've never gone to any of these, but like you see them online. You have not just Latino run clubs, Asian run clubs, LGBTQ, all sectors of the city. And part of running is exploring the neighborhoods, not just with you, but around you. So Barre Athletics, it is from South Los Angeles. And we know South Los Angeles, the historical heart of Black LA, has been majority Latino now for at least a quarter century. So they announced, Barre Athletics announces on Instagram, hey, we're going to do something in Leimert Park, you know, it's still South LA, part of our community, but we've never been there before. We're going to go to on Sunday, they always have a market there. And some of the vendors, they took it as essentially an intrusion of outsiders coming in without asking permission. And of course, because this is LA, you're going to have, you know, negative parties on both sides, then trying to turn it into something approaching, you know, racial conflict.
1: Which is so unfortunate, because you could see where, you know, the running event could be a positive for Leimert Park, bring more people in to shop at the market, maybe people who hadn't visited Leimert Park and see the shops and get a sense of the important culture there. But this perhaps gets at the issue of you know, a feeling of all this dramatic change that's gone on. Let me bring Earl Ofari Hutchinson into the conversation, president of the LA Urban Policy Roundtable. He recently wrote a column about this issue. Earl, it's great to have you back with us today. What is this symbolic of, in your view?
8: Well, first of all, Larry, good to be back again. You mentioned Leimert Theater. You know, I know that very well, growing up there in Leimert Park, and also going to Leimert Theater before the Vision Theater back in the day. A pharmacy, I never knew that. Pharmacy
1: right on the corner. Yeah.
8: Oh my God, I'm learning things.
1: Yeah, with a full fountain, yeah. Earl, you could go in and get, like, you know, a milkshake and a full fountain. It's like that kind of an old school drugstore.
8: You learn something new every day. All right, you know, two things, Larry, that really hit me, actually several, but two in particular. One, it is true, there is a transition going on with an area like Leimert Park. That's number one. And you mentioned that, and we certainly know. Primarily, almost exclusively at this point, African-American. The second thing is, and I think we really set this off, was the vendors and the business persons. You know, they have been screaming for a long time, we need more business. We need to have more traffic coming into the park, patronizing African-American businesses that are there, and also the vendors too. And I think when Barre Athletics, when they put out their initial call, we're going to do the run, we're going to do the fitness thing, when I think what really set it off was one thing, well, actually two things. They used the word takeover. Now, they were only talking about, we're going to take over the streets running. It was a metaphor. However, it was taken the wrong way. Oh, taking over Leimert Park. The second thing is the thinking, or at least the feeling, they're going to bring their vendors. And now, for many African-American vendors, boom, that was a red flag right away. I mean, you got vendors that are there. We've been there. We've been here for a long time. We're hard-pressed to make a buck here, and now you're going to bring in other vendors, too. That's not going to fly. So I think there were a combination of really combustible elements that came together.
1: Well, and the vendor concern is, I mean, that's particularly understandable. And I don't know if either of you, Gustavo or Earl, know the types of vendors. Would these be beyond, like, running specific sorts of products that would be sold? Would they be looking at bringing in the kinds of things that the market would be having there in Leimert Park? Because you could certainly understand the vendors there not being happy about that. Earl or Gustavo, do you know what the running club would look to have sold there?
7: The one vendor that they advertised was going to be a juice maker. And look, at the Leimert Park, at the Sunday market there, there's already people making juices. So I agree with Earl. There's the overarching thing here is the fear of displacement. And in this year in particular, for Black Los Angeles, that is something that's in the air, because for the first time in 63 years, there's not going to be three Black council members on the LA City Council. And this is going down in South LA in District 9, where current Price is termed out, and replacing him is either going to be Jose Ugarte or Estuardo Mazariegos, two Latino immigrants. And District 9 was, of course, I believe it was was definitely one of the first districts that had a Black council member. And then you, of course, have Karen Bass fighting for her political life against Nithya Raman. So this idea that, you know, the Black presence in Los Angeles, demographics have already been eroding over the past couple of decades. And now you have this running club that calls itself Barrio trying to come into one of the last vestiges of a prosperous economy that, of course, has been suffering in Leimert Park. Yeah, for a lot of people, it's going to be a line that shouldn't be crossed and it's going to get people upset.
1: I have to say, though, I get both sides in this, Gustavo. I understand how vendors and some of the community responded and wanted to have Barrio reach out. But I also understand why the running club wouldn't even necessarily think of this. They may not understand all this history. They might, so it's just like, oh, this is a cool neighborhood. We'll go in there and not under. So I, you know, to me, I'm sympathetic to both parties in this.
7: Yeah, well, I mean, look, runners are runners and they're just going to run all over the city and say, hey, it's cool. But you can't run through a city like Los Angeles and not be cognizant of the history and the neighborhoods that you run through. I understand people might want to play the apolitical game, but come on, every single street in LA is political.
1: Earl, you were going to say something. Go ahead, please.
8: Well, actually, I was just going to kind of, you know, piggyback on that. I don't think we can really skip past too fast or too hard the demographics. When you look at South LA historically, going back 50, 60 years, it was predominantly, primarily African American. However, that's not the case anymore. Now, overwhelmingly now, it's Hispanic. However, the one enclave left is Leimert Park. I think African Americans overall in LA, numerically under 10%. And you're right, it's eroding. Those numbers are going down, down, down. So now we come back to Leimert Park. So I think the main thing is it really set people off is, wait a minute, we're losing not only displacement, but territory, political clout, economic sustenance, all of these things, housing, all of that, they're in play here. So it really wasn't a running group coming in per se. You know, yeah, running groups all over the place, like Gustavo said, they run all the time. And I'm a runner and I've gone to many of these events. However, the difference this time is how it was done. And I think one other thing too, not an attempt made, even if that had been the level, to reach out to some of the community groups in Leimert Park. And they have, by the way, they do have a Leimert Park Vendors Association. Reach out to them, have dialogue with them, and not do it on a Sunday. I think, you know what, it would have been almost a tempest in a teapot.
1: And Earl, do you think there could have been benefit if there was a way of scheduling it to meet community concerns? Because I would think, you know, I don't know how many people they bring in for their runs. Some of these groups are pretty big. But again, that would be good exposure for the village, wouldn't it?
8: Oh, there's no doubt about that. In fact, that was brought up. Even those that opposed what they were doing, Barrio Athletics, with the run, that was mentioned that, look, if you had come in, respected the community, did the protocol, reached out to some of the group and the vendors, not just the organizations, and said, look, we're one and done one day, and we're going to engage and involve many others. I'm guessing probably within this running group, you probably have African-American runners. I mean, you know, it's like a little United Nations with a lot of the running groups. So, and if it had been done on another day, the dialogue had been there, the outreach had been there, if you had done your homework on this one, I think it would have gone off. It would have been no problem. However, even if that happened, we're still faced with the bigger thing both of us know, and that is it's not going to change the fact that Black economic and political influence, clout, and power is actually eroding. That is almost an irreversible process at this point.
1: Well, and I just have to say, speaking for myself, Earl, I love this city, but I feel very wistful about when LA was a Blacker city. I mean, just because I grew up in a community where African Americans were so much part of my world, and I really feel this difference as so many Black families have moved to the Inland Empire, to the High Desert, moved back to areas of the American South where, you know, their parents and grandparents might have come from. And Earl, do you feel that at all?
8: I do. And I'll give you an example. As you're speaking, I thought of right away, my son. He's out in Corona. He's out in Riverside County. Why? He grew up in Leimert Park and Inglewood in South L.A. And he made it clear, I can't rent or buy, you know, in the area anymore. So we're going out to the Inland Empire, and he and his family did. So we're seeing that all over. In other words, back again to that word, we all roads lead back to that when you're talking about African Americans in LA, displacement. We're seeing that with a vengeance.
1: We're talking with Earl Ofari Hutchinson, president of the L.A. Urban Policy Roundtable, also with his L.A. Times columnist Gustavo Arellano. William in the Crenshaw District says, I'm a little bit older, but I remember having a Japanese, Black, and Latino population here in Crenshaw-Lemert. There weren't problems that we dealt with. This was an original melting pot with lots of history, and it's sad to see so much ignorance, William says. William, let me just tag along to what you're saying. I went to preschool at Sunny Gardens Nursery School on Crenshaw, which is just about two, three blocks from the village that we're talking about, from Lemert Park itself. And I went to nursery school with this total mix of that's where I learned the difference between Japan and China, because I had Japanese American, Chinese American. My first little girlfriend who held my hand in preschool was Latina, Mexican American. It was a total mix, and it was just what we grew up with. And Gustavo, I don't know, you grew up in Orange County, whether you experienced that kind of mixing at all or whether things were pretty segregated where you grew up in Santa Ana.
7: Oh, no, I'm from Anaheim. It was all very, very, very segregated. It was basically all Latino. But this is, not being from L.A., of course, it's important for me and everyone to listen to these stories of history where, yes, they were enclaves back in the past, but there was also mixing of different communities. And far too often, the ethnic groups in the city of Los Angeles, they have this very rigid view of how the past used to be, and woe to anyone who tries to say otherwise. So for the 80th anniversary of the Zoot Suit Riots, I actually started off my story about my reflection on that was actually how, when we talk about the Zoot Suit Riots in LA, we always think, oh, the Latino victims who got assaulted in downtown LA and the East Side. But no, the Zoot Suit Riots also were attempted to happen in South LA. Let's not forget the Zoot Suit originally comes from Harlem, from days of Cab Calloway and the jazz and all that. And so when I pointed out how a bunch of sailors try to go into Watts, a group of Black and Latino teens got together and basically threw rocks at them and chased them out. This was covered in the Black press as an important point of Black and brown solidarity, where you had the Black community saying, hey, we have more power right now than Latinos. We need to stand up for them. So when I published this, I got a lot of pushback from Latinos. They're saying, how dare you turn the Zoot Suit Riots into a Black thing when it was a brown thing? In my mind, I'm like, oh man, like to say it in Spanish, por eso estamos como estamos. This is the way we are. We're the way we are because of who we are.
1: And the symbolism is so powerful, Gustavo. Just what you're speaking, it's like, this is our thing. This is something that we've worked hard to bring attention to. And then the feeling that somehow you were diluting that by making this a joint cause.
7: Yeah. And so with this running club, you know what? The more things change, the more they remain the same. I think both Black and brown South LA, they at this point, you know, you're not seeing the problems that I read about or remember in the 1990s after the LA riots, where there were, you know, Black folks in South LA saying, oh, no, you know, these contracts should not be going to Latinos. They should be going to Black folks, even though at the time, Latinos were already starting to become a bigger part of Los Angeles. With the, it's interesting to me to see sort of the political response to this, where you have people like Isaac Bryan and Marquise Harris Dawson trying to say, like, hey, folks, like, this is South LA. We're chill. We're cool. Like, we've gone through a lot of this tension. Obviously, though, there's still some people who just do not like what has happened and what is happening. And so I think cooler heads need to prevail and see the longstanding positive relationship between Black and brown LA, specifically in South LA.
1: Earl, just a final thought from you as we close this out.
8: Well, two things. One, it's unfortunate it happened the way it happened, but it did. So the good thing I think we can take away from this is it did happen. It did bring once again the eternal question, black-brown relations, what the status is, state is, and going forward in L.A. I think it brought that out. It's good dialogue on that, even with all the negative consequences of that. I think the second thing it brought out, again, renewed attention to that word, displacement, gentrification, and the erosion of African-American political power and influence and numbers in LA. And what does that mean for the future going forward? So I think all of these issues really came to a head with this issue. So in that sense, maybe we can say something good perhaps may come out of this.
1: Earl, always good to talk with you. Thank you so much. Gustavo, always a pleasure. Appreciate it as well. Earl Avary Hutchinson, president of the LA Urban Policy Roundtable, and Gustavo Arellano, columnist for the Los Angeles Times. It's Air Talk on LAist 89.3 in the LAist app. Coming up on this day in which the NFL opens its regular season tonight, we talk with the co-authors of The Playbook, The Hidden Forces Shaping Winners and Losers in the Modern NFL. The NFL is far and away the most popular spectator sport in America. Nothing else even comes close. We'll talk about the economics of it and how teams attempt to compete with a pretty heavy salary cap when we come back in 90 seconds.
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1: 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So good to have you with us. The NFL season kicking off tonight, just a single game to start the season. Then the Rams are going to be playing in Australia tomorrow night in a primetime game, nationally televised as well. As the season gets underway, there are always questions about, you know, who's going to be top of the league. The Rams, our local Rams, are the favorites to not just return to the Super Bowl and to be there at SoFi Stadium in Inglewood, but to win the Super Bowl. But a lot has to go right, of course, for that to happen. A new book out takes a look at the NFL and the various tactics employed by teams that season in and outperform their rivals. The book is titled The Playbook, The Hidden Forces Shaping Winners and Losers in the Modern NFL. Wall Street Journal journalist Joshua Robinson, who's sports editor of the Journal, and Jonathan Clegg, executive news editor for the Journal, joined us to talk about their book. Joshua and Jonathan, so good to have you with us today.
16: Thanks for having us.
1: So let me start with just the NFL writ large and the tremendous success of the league. You know, what in your view has led to the unprecedented success of the NFL that, like every other sport, faces intense competition?
16: You know, the NFL faces intense competition, but possibly only from itself. I mean, the way it has taken over the American sports landscape is really remarkable. And it goes back to a series of decisions that they made long before, you know, they even had color TV. And to share the revenues equally. And that's really what has propped up the league in this way.
1: Was it an advantage having all the television rights in national deals as opposed to how, you know, fractured they are with regional sport networks historically for the other major sports?
16: Absolutely. And that allowed them to negotiate collectively. And, you know, it's a playbook that we've seen repeated many times around the world. It was what also caused the revolution in English soccer with the English Premier League, where the top teams got together, negotiated the rights collectively, and sold one package everywhere in the world.
1: I also wonder about how the economic model treats players, what share of revenue players get compared to other major American sports. You know, you look at the NFL Players Association, and for example, it's very difficult to get guaranteed contracts in the NFL where they're just the norm in other major sports. We know the injury risk is particularly high and player turnover is higher in the NFL. Nonetheless, it does seem like it's been more of a challenge for the players' union to get concessions. How does that factor into the economic model of the league?
16: The salary cap is really the kind of BCAD moment in the history of the NFL. And when that came in the early 90s, it completely changed the math for this league. Not only did it protect the owners, which the NFL, you know, that is its foremost concern, it also changed how they spent. Up until that point, Jerry Jones had been changing the economics of the league by spending everyone else into oblivion. What happened with the introduction of the salary cap was it actually fixed the cost for all of these owners. So not only was the NFL going to get richer, the owners were going to pocket more of it. And it also forced them into a kind of calculus to work out, okay, what are the valuable positions? Who are we going to pay the most? How are we going to build these rosters? And that's where a lot of smart teams kind of distance themselves from the pack.
1: And let's talk about some of the ways that they did that. You write about, in the case of the LA Rams, there is a high risk, high tolerance for risk that the front office had, supported by ownership, the soon-to-be new owners of the LA Dodgers, by the way. Just, you know, share the less need approach that has done so well for the Rams.
16: So I think Les Snead really understood that, you know, in the NFL, the one thing people are more scared of than losing is looking stupid. And so that forces them into a kind of groupthink. And Snead is not afraid to break out of that. And he's taken risks. His appetite for risk is really high. And so what he did was adapt in ways that, you know, were pretty unexpected for someone with his profile. He was the classic, Southern dyed-in-the-wool NFL scout driving around the South spotting talent. But on those long drives, what he was also listening to was books on tape by Warren Buffett. And that taught him how to become a value investor. And that's his real approach now. And he realized that, the draft was not the be-all, end-all of NFL roster construction. In fact, he told his staff, the third round is our first round. And it wasn't a coincidence that for seven straight years, the Rams did not have a first round draft pick. He preferred to trade those away for proven NFL players, veterans, and then fill in the Sean McVay system with guys that you could unearth lower down in the draft.
1: I think back to the LA Rams of my youth. They had a coach by the name of George Allen who had a similar philosophy in which he surrounded himself with veterans. He took that to the Washington Redskins when he left the Rams. But it was all about, he had no use for young players generally, but his success was somewhat more mixed than Snead has had. And Jonathan, you know, maybe speak to the way that the analytical way that Snead went about this in dealing his draft picks.
7: Well, I think, you know, one of the things that Les Snead also did, which, separates him from a lot of his contemporaries, is one of the hardest things in the NFL is to sort of correctly identify when you're in a championship window.
17: And I think Snead is really excelled in at doing that. And when that happens, you know, the way that you build your team really changes. You know, the Rams, once they had reached the Super Bowl and lost to the Patriots, realized that, you know, the time to win was now. They had finished what they called the sustaining phase, where they sort of drafted and developed a lot of their own players, and they were now in the sort of win now mode. And you know, I think a lot of NFL teams fail to recognize when they're in that win now mode, or assume that they're in a win now mode after just one or two good seasons, and their roster actually isn't equipped for it. But Snead had drafted and developed very well, and he was then set up whereby he could trade his first round picks, and the Rams didn't have a first round pick for 7 years in a row as he sort of proceeded to trade away a bunch of his most valuable draft picks for top tier veterans who could come in and really put the team over the top.
1: We're talking with Jonathan Clegg and Joshua Robinson, the co-authors of The Playbook, The Hidden Forces Shaping Winners and Losers in the Modern NFL, as the NFL season gets underway tonight. Tomorrow night, the Rams take to the field in Australia. The Rams, the favorite to win the Super Bowl this year, but as we know, the favorite to win the Super Bowl typically doesn't win because there are a lot of intervening factors, injuries and underperforming players and other things that get in the way. We'll continue with Joshua and Jonathan when we come back in just 1 minute.
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1: 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So good to have you with us. Patriots Seahawks kick off the NFL season this afternoon, 5:20 Pacific time on NBC. The Rams tomorrow at 5:30, a Netflix game. The Rams are playing the 49ers in Melbourne, Australia. And then Sunday, of course, the rest of the teams in action, including the LA Chargers at SoFi Stadium, a 1:25 Sunday afternoon game. We're talking about the NFL with Wall Street Journal journalists Joshua Robinson and Jonathan Clegg. Their book, The Playbook, The Hidden Forces Shaping Winners and Losers in the Modern NFL. Joshua and Jonathan, we're talking about Les Snead, the GM of the Rams, who was willing to absorb plenty of ridicule for trading away his top draft picks to try and use that window of opportunity to build with more veteran players and strike when the iron is hot. But then the question is, when you're out of that cycle, when, you know, Matthew Stafford retires or his abilities erode to the point you're not the Super Bowl contender, you have to either be able to reload or go through a period of rebuilding. Is rebuilding an absolute necessity, Joshua, or can you avoid it?
16: There are many ways that you can kind of delay that process. And one of the things that the smart NFL teams do now, which, you know, is make sure that that day when all the deferred money that they've set up with things like mechanisms like void years, you know, to minimize the cap hit, or certainly delay it, you know, those chickens don't all necessarily need to come home to roost at the same time. And when you do something like that and say, okay, we're going to assume a $40 million cap hit 5 years from now, you're also betting on the success of the NFL. because the salary cap is calculated, is pegged to NFL revenues, you know, $40 million of, you know, the current cap is actually represents a smaller percentage 5 years from now. So there are all of these tricks and shenanigans that that smart teams pull that it helps to have an accounting degree to understand.
1: And are we seeing other teams adopt the playbook that the Rams or the Eagles or the Ravens or the Seahawks, you know, are using to success? Is this, because you were saying earlier it's a bandwagon league, and is that the new bandwagon?
17: Yeah, I mean, I think you've definitely seen teams become way more aggressive with trading for veteran players in the last sort of 5 or 6 years than we were used to when, you know, 10, 20, 30 years ago, when NFL trades for veterans were very much the exception rather than the rule. Now you've seen, you know, star players get traded, you know, every offseason. You know, it wasn't just Myles Garrett who was traded this offseason. AJ Brown got traded from the Eagles to the Patriots. You know, Max Crosby was traded from the Raiders to the Ravens briefly before you know, that trade blew up. So I think you are seeing teams, you know, be willing to, you know, take a swing on those sorts of trades when they recognize that they're in, you know, a chance to win the Super Bowl. So I do think that has changed the way other teams operate. I also think the Rams, you know, what the Rams have also done is, you know, they've been able to sustain success by, you know, actually sort of, you know, eating their vegetables when they have to. You know, they won the Super Bowl, and then the following year they got rid of a number of veteran players. I think they had something like $80 million in dead cap that year. So that was salary cap money that they couldn't use. But then they drafted incredibly well over the next 2 or 3 years to sort of replenish the core of the roster. And that sort of set them up for success, you know, where we are today.
1: All right. Just got messaged by Judge Ito, of course, presided over the Simpson trial. He said the growing evidence to the prevalence of CTE amongst professional American players may soon start to impact how the public views the sport. And Joshua, is that something the league is all concerned about, that with growing evidence about the kinds of brain damage from repetitive hits that are part of NFL life, that this could turn fans off?
16: I think the CTE issue, I mean, we know is not a new thing in the NFL and has been a subject of conversation for at least 15 years now. But I think when the NFL finally acknowledged it and began to, you know, and stopped pretending it wasn't happening, I think that went a long way to sort of quelling at least the controversy around it, because the league then took proactive steps to mitigating these things. You know, we've seen the introduction of guardian caps, we've seen the blue tents, the you know, all of these concussion protocols that actually, you know, have improved player safety and player wellness. But I think that moment where CTE and sort of the prevalence of it threatened the NFL's image has sort of passed.
1: I want to thank you both for being with us. Jonathan Clegg, executive news editor for the Wall Street Journal. Joshua Robinson, sports editor for the Journal. The two collaborating on the playbook, the hidden forces shaping winners and losers in the modern NFL. It's Air Talk on LAist 89.3 and the LAist app. We have much more to come in the second hour. I'll tell you all about that momentarily. One of the conversations I'm really looking forward to is hearing about this research on us using fewer words, talking less than in the past. What are the implications for that? All right, it's all coming up on Air Talk.
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1: In an hour, NPR's Here and Now looks at the enduring appeal of polyester fabrics, even as Gen Z wants nothing to do with them. And at noon on Fresh Air, Tanya Mosley talks with Richard Beck about his new book, Homeland, The War on Terror in American Life. It's all coming up at 11 o'clock, right after Air Talk, here on LAist 89.3 and the LAist app.
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1: From the Moan Broadcast Center, this is Air Talk. Good morning, I'm Larry Mantle. We are talking less. That's the conclusion of a recent study showing we use over 300 words fewer a day than a couple of decades ago. The decline in speaking is even more dramatic among younger Americans. We can assume the causes, but what are the longer-term effects of talking less? We'll consider them. And the California legislature passed a bill allowing the sale of gasoline containing up to 15% ethanol. It's good news for corn growers, but will it really increase our gasoline supply? And what are the environmental effects? And we'll talk with listeners about the ways in their family boys and girls were raised the same or differently.
22: Live from NPR News in Washington, I'm Janine Herbst. Oil prices are trading higher today with international benchmark Brent crude above $100 a barrel and U.S. benchmark West Texas above $95 a barrel. This after the U.S. attacked Iranian tankers overnight. NPR's Willa Rubin has more.
23: For most of the war with Iran, Brent crude has been trading below $100 a barrel. But in the past 2 weeks, this global benchmark of oil prices has climbed by about $20 as a result of the U.S. and Iran once again trading fire in the region. Of course, there is much less crude oil in the market since the start of the war, but oil refineries still need that crude to make gasoline and diesel. The shorter supply has helped push up the cost of gas to over $4 a gallon, and diesel has hit record highs for a gallon. And while this isn't the highest ever cost for a barrel of Brent, the latest prices and direction of the swing could signal higher sustained energy prices to come. Willa Rubin, NPR News.
22: The leader of the Education Department's Special Education Office, Kelly Rogers, told employees this morning she's resigning from her post, even as the agency is in the midst of upheaval and downsizing. NPR's Janaki Mehta has more.
24: Deputy Assistant Secretary Kelly Rogers made this announcement less than one day before staff from the Special Education Office were scheduled to move to the Department of Health and Human Services building, according to internal emails reviewed by NPR. That move is part of the Trump administration's historic actions to dismantle the Education Department altogether. Some employees who are not authorized to speak publicly tell NPR they are shocked by the timing. Rogers has been in this role for less than 5 months, during which she has expressed enthusiasm for joining forces with HHS. According to her email, Rogers' last day will be this Friday, September 11th. Janaki Mehta, NPR News.
22: Newly released air quality records in New York after the terrorist attack on 9/11 have FDNY union leaders demanding answers for what they call a continuing health emergency. FDNY Association Uniformed President James Brosi.
25: What we learned was the air was as toxic as we said it was. What we learned is that we were dying with every breath we took down there. What we learned is that the city knew it and failed to prioritize, one, a public safety announcement, two, proper decon, three, preventing us from eating down there and digesting the toxins, four, not letting people volunteer to clean up, five, not letting people get a HEPA filter vacuum and get a credit for it from the government as they self-clean their own apartments.
22: This comes a day after Mayor Mamdani ordered the release of more than 170,000 pages of documents on air quality in Lower Manhattan after the collapse of the World Trade Center towers. 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
26: Live from LAist News, I'm Austin Cross. Homes across the coast have suffered major damage from the powerful surf of Tropical Storm Marie. In Malibu, 30 houses are under evacuation orders. Five are red-tagged. Dana Point has red-tagged seven others. Residents like Michael Messina are obviously frustrated.
27: I didn't work so hard for so long to buy a beautiful home on the beach in California to see it just simply fall into the ocean.
26: In San Clemente, the coastal rail line is closed until further notice because of erosion and slope damage. Mayor Karen Bass says she's stepping down from the LASA Commission, the governing board for LA's lead homelessness agency. It comes after LAist reporting showed she skipped most of its meetings. Aaron Schrank explains.
3: Bass told KFI in an interview Friday that she will step down from the commission, citing time constraints. LAist reported the week prior that Bass was absent from more than half of the commission meetings held since she appointed herself in 2023. She missed 13 of the 21 meetings over the past year, enough to be removed under the agency's bylaws. Bass appoints half of the 10-member commission. She'll need to appoint a replacement soon. She did not immediately respond to our interview requests. Aaron Schrank, LAist News.
26: Well, this ain't New Orleans, but crayfish have been spotted in the LA River after the recent rain. Dan Mott with Friends of the LA River tells our media partner, CBS LA, that's a good thing.
4: The crayfish are not native. They're technically invasive, but they are a good indicator of water quality.
26: Get your frying pan. Sightings were reported yesterday in Atwater Village. More LAist news, LAist.com. It's 10:06.
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1: It's Air Talk on LAist 89.3 and the LAist app. So glad to have you with us. Coming up later this hour, we'll talk about a bill that passed both houses of the California legislature and both of them unanimously, which if signed into law would allow for the sale

0: than in the past. This caught my attention in a recent Washington Post article by Ariana Yunjing Cha, who wrote about the Gen Z stare, as it's known. In other words, addressing a question to someone of Gen Z and just sort of getting a blank look back. And the decline of saying things out loud. That's the rest of the headline of the story. And in this, I found out about a study published a couple of months ago in the journal Perspectives on Psychological Science. And this analysis looked at more than 2,000 people and found that there has been a decline in the number of words spoken each day. And joining us, we're so glad to have with us the lead author of the study, from the University of Missouri, Kansas City, Assistant Professor of Psychology and Counseling, Valeria Pfeiffer. Professor Pfeiffer, thank you for being with us.
1: Thank you for having me.
0: So share with us the duration of the period looked at so you could see, you know, from where you started, what the average number of words spoken a day were to where you finished up. What's the span?
1: Yeah, so it turns out that we have data available from 2005 to 2019, so 14 years. And back in 2005, we were speaking close to 16,000 words in a day with each other. On average, of course, that changes on a day-to-day basis, but that's the average. Now, in 2019, our estimate is below 12,000 words that we speak with each other, so a loss of about 28% of the words that we used to exchange with each other on a daily basis.
0: Wow. And this is pre-pandemic, we should mention, because the final year you're observing is 2019, right?
1: Yeah, that's correct. So unfortunately, we don't have the data included from the pandemic in our data set, but it's very likely that the trend has actually accelerated during the pandemic due to all of these changes that occurred with how we socialized and how we recovered from that break in socialization or socializing.
0: So it's easy to look at, well, what's changed in American society? We have the rise of the smartphone during that period, texting replacing calling on the telephone. In the latter part of this period, more people doing work remotely, although that wasn't turbocharged till the pandemic. So how do we determine whether there's causation here as opposed to correlation?
1: Well, that's a good question. Of course, the study that we have done cannot imply causation just yet because we basically just have this correlational evidence that shows us that the time the data were recorded correlates with the amount of words that were recorded in that time period. Now, essentially, this finding that we have kind of was an accident to begin with. And so we hope that this spurs more research into understanding the causation and the implications of this change in how we socialize.
0: What were you looking for that you got this accidental data?
1: So we were looking at gender differences in talkativeness, so whether men or women talk more. And for that, we had access to this large data set that we also used in this study that's comprised of 22 individual sub-studies that were collected at different points in that 14-year period. And so we were looking at gender differences in talkativeness, but noticed that somehow the estimate for the amount of words that people speak seemed lower than that of previous studies that were done earlier. And so first we thought we made a mistake and I simply did some of the math wrong. But we verified everything, and so we tried to find out, like, why is that? Why are there fewer words in this study? And so when we tested the idea that there was a decline over time statistically, that's indeed what we found. So again, about 338 words per year are estimated to be spoken fewer on a day-to-day basis.
0: We'll get to what the age difference is here, but now I'm curious about the gender difference. What did you find there?
1: Well, in short, it's complicated. I will say that.
0: Okay.
1: Don't want to derail the conversation.
0: Okay. All right. We'll have to come back to you and find and dive into that. But
1: yes,
0: Let's talk about the age difference here, because I know that historically it's been observed younger people talk more than older people. Are we still seeing that?
1: Yes. So it is the case that younger adults speak more than older adults. So there seems to be a decline in speaking as we grow older, which kind of makes sense. We, you know, may have less reason to speak with other people. There may be less opportunities for us to socialize with others compared to when we're young. But the age difference that we found in the study is that younger adults, so those under the age of 25, lose words faster than those over the age of

0: 25. So it seems like there's an acceleration of the loss of spoken language in that younger age group. Specifically, they lose about 451 words per year.
1: A lot more. So that's a big difference. And if you know, we observe that younger people are more heavily involved in technology, I don't know if that in fact is statistically borne out, but if that's the case, then that might be further fuel for the explanation that this is the smartphone that's really behind this.
0: Yeah, so we unfortunately didn't measure smartphone use directly in our study, since again, this whole study was kind of accidental, but it's likely that younger adults engage more in the use of technology, and maybe some of the words that people used to historically exchange spoken are now exchanged in typed form. So instead of talking with each other, they may be sending text messages, or they may be using apps or email or social media to communicate with others as opposed to talking to them face to face.
1: And I wonder if you were to include texting and talking together, whether you might find even more words exchanged than in the past if you combine the two.
0: I mean, that again, I unfortunately, we don't have this, but I do think that's possible. I do think that the words that we consume in a day, you know, maybe reading or that we see on social media, that we see passing by, maybe on TikTok, I think that's probably higher than what it used to be. But the output that we create and the way we engage with it has fundamentally changed.
1: We'll continue our conversation with Valeria Pfeiffer, Assistant Professor of Psychology and Counseling, University of Missouri, Kansas City. But I want to ask for your input on this. What have you observed about spoken words? Have you seen the kind of decline that Professor Pfeiffer in her analysis describes here? And if you are a younger American, Gen Z or generations, you know, just prior to that, have you seen a decline as well among members of your generation? Are there fewer conversations on the phone or in face-to-face? Has texting or the use of apps largely taken a significant part of that to where there are fewer spoken words a day? We're at 866-893-5722. That's 866-893-5722. You can also email us at atcomments@las.com. Please include your location and first name. Professor Pfeiffer, I know you weren't analyzing vocabulary here as well, but I also wonder, with the decline in just the number of words spoken, if we are seeing a drop or any change whatsoever in the variety of words spoken.
0: That would be a really interesting question. Again, unfortunately, our data only gives us the number of words that people spoke on a day-to-day basis, as opposed to giving us the content or the context in which those words were exchanged. But I do think that, again, it seems logical that there may be a relationship there. I really hope that our study sort of sparks more interest in the general research community to investigate that matter further.
1: Yeah, I can think of so many interesting studies just sort of suggested by the results here from your analysis, finding that there's been a significant decline in the volume of words spoken on a daily basis over this period, again, from 2005 to 2019. We're at 866-893-5722. Beatrice in Burbank says, if you look at textbooks that were used decades ago in high school, they were what we now think of college level. Teens aren't used to analyzing or reading in the way that they used to. Classical thinking is out the window. People don't even use larger words as a part of their vocabulary. Beatrice, I appreciate that. And, you know, that is an interesting question, because with texting, with so much shorthand that's a part of texting, has that in any way constrained the vocabulary that's used by people to communicate? And has that led to less specificity of idea exchange? Because if you argue that a larger vocabulary helps one to be more specific in communication, and the vocabulary is more restricted, then you could think of a logical extension that idea exchange is somewhat less precise. but I'm interested in hearing what you as an AirTalk listener think. We're at 866-893-5722. You can also email us at atcomments@las.com. Please include your location and first name. I mentioned this Washington Post article at the outset, which sort of brings the Gen Z stare into this, the idea that younger Americans are somehow less verbally communicative, perhaps because they spend more time on phones, more time texting. So when they are confronted or faced with responding to a verbal question, they're just not as prepared for it. Professor, presumably you're working with younger students at University of Missouri, Kansas City. You have any thoughts on that, just based on the environment in which you work?
0: I think that there certainly is a sort of training effect. So when we speak less face-to-face with other people, that engages very different cognitive processes compared to when we type a message or when we just consume sort of a text that we're reading. Because when we have these face-to-face interactions, we need to be present in the moment. We need to pay attention. We need to remember what the person said, because there's no way for us to go back to what was being said. And we also need to engage in a lot of self-control and sort of self-monitoring as we are in that conversation. Now, if we have fewer conversations, we're also doing less of that. And I think that that can potentially have an impact on how comfortable we are, or how commonly we expect conversation, or how easy it may be for us to just do basically the general things that you do in conversation, such as paying attention, not getting distracted, listening to the other person, and sort of monitoring yourself to stay present in the moment.
1: I also wonder, Professor, if in fact we are exchanging more total words once you factor in typed words through texting, more of the conversation perhaps today than in the past is with members of our in-group. So we better understand sort of where they're coming from, the context of text exchanges or streams, in a way that gives us a certain comfort in the in-group. So now if I'm working in a service job, let's say, and I'm working well beyond my in-group, and I have people of all different ages or cultural backgrounds or countries of origin who are coming in the door, maybe I don't have the same level of confidence in verbal exchange because I've been spending so much time in the safe in-group. Do you think that could be a factor? So now I'm slower to respond. I'm much more careful, or maybe not as confident when I'm dealing with a more diverse in-person environment.
0: That's certainly possible. So research done looking at conversations with strangers found that initially initiating a conversation with a stranger is really hard for us, but over time it becomes totally easy. It becomes totally normal. So there is this kind of practice effect where if you repeatedly do something, it kind of helps. In addition, again, those face-to-face conversation, they really help us create that sense of rapport and belonging, and also kind of have a little bit of a disarming function, such that they convey, like, you know, I'm not going to hurt you. I mean well. I'm okay. I'm not going to attack you, in this sort of sense. And I think if we don't get that feedback regularly, we just may feel more isolated and less like we're a part of the community that we are, in fact, a part of.
1: Back to this Gen Z stare, and I'm reluctant to bring it up because I feel it's kind of unfair to Gen Z people that this gets overplayed. But if part of this is also the lack of providing facial cues that those of us that grew up in a world where there was more face-to-face interaction, one of the things we kind of train ourselves to respond with nonverbal cues. If there's less experience in doing that for younger people, might part of this be, Professor, just it's just sort of lack of experience? And perhaps this will change with age as there becomes greater familiarity with sharing nonverbal cues as a way of expressing more than just through words.
0: I mean, it's certainly a skill that children learn. I would hope that learning continues throughout life. But it's possible that some of the ways that we have used facial expressions in the past may, you know, have been altered, or maybe not been as prominent anymore, because we rely on facial expressions of, say, graphical representations like emojis, or things like that, that are fundamentally different from human facial expression. So an emoji is always static. It's always the same expression, and it persists throughout like a whole utterance. If I sent you a text with an emoji, that emoji just applies to the whole text, basically. But facial expressions in face-to-face conversation are very different because they're dynamic. They can change from what I say in the beginning of the sentence to the end of the sentence. And that perhaps, you know, having more familiarity with that dynamic nature of that could change. But ultimately, I think there are more questions than answers here. I think you're having really good thoughts on this.
1: Yeah. And so what is the importance of speaking face to face with people or even on the telephone? Because I would argue even telephone calls are value added over texting because of inflection, the rhythm of it, the pauses, all of it provides richer communication than through text. So what do we lose? You're a psychologist. You know, what do we lose in our sense of well-being or connection when we don't talk to each other as much?
0: I mean, you're already naming exactly the things. When we are engaging in face-to-face conversation, it involves a lot of different modalities. It's multimodal. We have the tone of voice, we have the shared context, we have the facial expressions, gestures. It's just a very rich channel of communication, and we don't have that richness when we text with other people. Now, psychologically speaking, there are a couple of processes here. So for first, we know that if you have more conversations, that consistently is linked to higher psychological well-being. So you're happier, you're more satisfied, you're feeling overall better. And that's true for introverts and extroverts, just to make that clear. But in addition, what we also see is that when we form social relationships in face-to-face conversation, those relationships tend to be associated with more trust and more positive emotion compared to when we form relationships in texting or in, you know, email exchanges. Now, when we maintain our social relationships, so somebody that we already have a relationship with, we text them, we talk face-to-face with them, that tends to be in some ways similar from like a relationship perspective. But again, forming those relationships, those tend to be weaker ties. So I think in losing that sort of spoken conversation, we're really losing out a lot of different pieces that together really help us kind of exist in our environment, feel comfortable in our environment, and feel comfortable in who we are. So again, there's this cognitive component, there's all the richness that comes with it, being able to process all that information simultaneously. It's a very rich channel of communication, and having fewer of that could potentially have profound impacts.
1: Had this conversation over text instead of, verbally, it'd be incredibly different. Linda emailed us, "I'm a boomer. I've noticed that the length of writing in text has decreased over recent years. Classical writings, of course, were very lengthy. I also noticed I'm less tolerant of long-winded writing and speaking. For me, I'm intolerant of people wasting my time by including irrelevant details, and I try not to do the same." Linda, it's very interesting, though, because that can be a fine line. What is an irrelevant detail? So part of a narrative you might be sharing with someone who you care about or they care about you is the rich little detail of something that makes the story really sing, that makes it more potent, that reveals something about yourself in a way that are just the facts, sort of Joe Friday Dragnet thing, doesn't get you to. And I hear what you're saying, Linda. I think all of us have become less patient. I certainly have. I don't have the tolerance for digression that I used to. I'm not sure that's necessarily a good thing, Professor Pfeiffer.
0: I mean, I can only agree with that. I think we may have become less tolerant to it, but I think that maybe some of the underlying assumptions here is that somehow our communication is something that we need to optimize or that we need to sort of spend our time in a meaningful way in. So perhaps there's sort of a question here of how do we define what's a good use of time, right? Are we wasting time if we include more detail than needed, but maybe those details, you know, make it a richer or a nicer or a more entertaining story? I think I have two hearts in my chest, basically. I also don't like wasting time, but at the same time, I don't know if I necessarily think that having an interaction is wasted time, or that reading a beautifully written text is a wasted time, even if, the amount of information conveyed may not be as dense as in other contexts. Perhaps there is a benefit in spending your time on, listening to somebody say something in specific detail. Maybe we learn something more about them or through that.
1: Amanda in Beverly Hills, good to have you with us. We're getting tight on time, but just please share with us your experience. I understand you're in sales.
2: I'm in sales, and I find that communicating with folks is just ever more challenging. And I find that I use ChatGPT to restructure my emails when communicating with younger clients that I work with, so that the language is more attuned to what they're used to and less formal to the style that I'm in. And I really find that disappointing. I also find that watching British television actually helps to increase my vocabulary because I feel like it's really decreasing in the words that people use today.
1: Yeah, Amanda, I appreciate it very much. Thank you. Cam in West Hollywood emailed, I'm a millennial. I try to make a huge effort to call loved ones and friends as often as possible because there is so much value in hearing someone's voice, their inflection. It conveys way more information that we register subconsciously and improves communication and emotional connections. With that said, a lot of my friends and colleagues use voice memos as opposed to texting, which I find to be slightly better than just a simple text. Let's see, Dwight in Compton says, I'm 71. I definitely see we're losing face-to-face communication. Smartphones, as well as the pandemic, pushed people inside their homes, contracting our degree of communication. I want to thank you so much for weighing in and sharing your thoughts on this. Professor Pfeiffer, thank you for sharing your analysis that was published a couple of months ago in this journal. It's just fascinating. And now we have, what, 10 studies or so that we've determined could be spin-offs of this. Thank you so much.
0: Thank you, Larry. I appreciate having me.
1: Thank you. Valeria Pfeiffer, Assistant Professor of Psychology and Counseling at the University of Missouri, Kansas City. It's Hair Talk on LAist 89.3 and the LAist app. Coming up, we'll talk about a bill that sailed through both houses of the state legislature to increase the level of ethanol allowed in blended gasoline to be sold in California. We'll hear the pros and cons when we come back in a minute.
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1: One of the many bills on the desk of Governor Newsom is one that sailed through both houses of the California legislature, passing unanimously. It's the E15 Cleanup Act, is what it's dubbed. It would expand access in California to gasoline that's blended with 15% ethanol. I think the current limit is 10%. The E15 is able to be used by the majority, not all, but the majority of vehicles that are driven in California. Joining us to talk about the pros and cons of E15 is Professor of Agricultural and Resource Economics at UC Berkeley, Aaron Smith. Professor, thank you for joining us today.
7: I'm very happy to be here.
1: So just give us a little bit of background on this, because there are other states, if I'm not mistaken, that have allowed blends up to E15. Why has California historically not done that?
7: So it's like all of this, it can be quite complicated. There's rules about how different chemical compositions of gasoline might affect smog and air quality for people who are near highways. And so in California, we have a long history, especially in the LA area, of high smog levels. Those have decreased dramatically with improvements in cars and gasoline over the last 20 years. But we've kept ethanol restricted at 10%, in large part because of concerns about air quality, and also because of other sort of restrictions around how gasoline tanks work and whether they are going to be able to handle having extra ethanol and things like that.
1: So let's talk about air quality. Is ethanol in the way that it burns, is it more of a pollutant?
7: So yes, if you go from 0% ethanol up to 10% ethanol, it can sort of increases the volatility of the gasoline, which means it can lead to more smog. And so that's why we have summer gasoline. This is particularly a problem in the summer. And in the summer, we restrict the amount of volatility in gasoline, and part of that is restricting ethanol to be at 10%. The studies that have been done show if you go from 0 to 10%, yes, you have an increase in that volatility. You go from 10 to 15, it doesn't seem like maybe there's very much difference. So if we just look at what are the effects of 10% gasoline versus 15, the effects on air quality probably are not that big, and CARB is going to be coming out with more, the California Air Resources Board, more studies, I think even this month, that will shed light on that.
1: One of the pitches for allowing blends up to E15 is that it might increase the supply. How legitimate an argument do you think that is?
7: I think that's mostly not a legitimate argument. So the argument is that we'll have more available fuel, and then that would bring down prices. I don't think that constraints in the availability of fuel are sort of the main factor keeping prices where they are. Another argument you hear is that bringing in ethanol could reduce prices. And the maximum reduction that we could get, if the ethanol that we put in, that extra 5% that we put in, if it was completely free, that would drop gas prices by about 20 cents. However, you get 1 to 2% worse gas mileage with E15. So that really costs you about 10 cents a gallon. So if the ethanol that you're going to add in, you're going to take away a little bit of gasoline and put in a little bit of ethanol, if that were free, you'd save 10 cents a gallon. Right now, it almost is free because of federal subsidies that almost would pay sort of people to use more ethanol. So we'd say maybe we could get 10 cents a gallon drop in prices just from that source, as long as the federal government continues its subsidy policies.
1: Now, cars built in the 20th century, older vehicles, E15 isn't typically recommended. I guess the cars with their computers can't quite adjust to that. But are there any other harms associated with cars running on E15 gas?
7: So the EPA has approved all cars newer than 2001 to run on E15. There are one or two manufacturers, I think, whose warranties do not include using E15. So it would be worth checking your user manual just to make sure before going and filling up with E15. The federal government requires labeling. So if a gas station is going to be selling E15, there'll be a big orange label on it saying this gasoline has up to 15% ethanol. You know, ethanol has a little more oxygen in it. It can be a little bit more corrosive. So there are people who claim, especially those who use gasoline in their lawnmowers or their boats, that maybe it's more corrosive and it damages the engine in that way. I think generally that's a thing that in modern cars people are not so concerned about, although I'm an economist, so I won't pretend to be a chemist on some of those details.
1: Peter in Pasadena wondering if this is going to be a requirement that E15 be sold. My understanding is this just would allow allow it again if the governor signs it.
7: Yeah.
1: And so Peter's concerned that this is going to become the default for gasoline in California. In states that allow up to E15, do you know, Aaron, what the track record is there and whether it is the majority sold?
7: Very little of it has been sold. So it has increased in over the last few years, but essentially no E15 gets sold anywhere, even in places where it is allowed. Recent legislation last week cleared some of the barriers for that. So for dispensing equipment in gas stations to be allowed to use E15, there are a lot of steps to go through to make sure that they are going to be safe with E15. And the legislature last week passed a rule saying that we should fast track that process, essentially. So by early next year, it could be possible for gas stations to be offering E15. I think there's a huge barrier to whether customers actually want to put it. Is strange gasoline that's going to have a big orange label? Do you really want to put that in your car? A lot of people might just say, I don't know. And that's tended to be the experience in other states. And the other thing that I'll say here is I think we focus a lot on ethanol. That's partly because we drive cars. Most of us drive cars. Most of us do not drive trucks. But the thing that's really driving all of these policies at the moment is expansion in using biofuels for diesel. And so the reason that the ethanol that we would put in our car is so heavily subsidized is essentially coming from federal mandates to use the soybean oil and other oils to make diesel. 75% of the diesel in California now is actually made from a biofuel. That is a much more expensive product. It's much more highly subsidized, and those subsidies kind of trickle down to make ethanol maybe a little cheaper at the moment to put in cars.
1: Professor, before I let you go, I wanted to talk a bit about the environmental issues with ethanol, because many years ago, I recall, you know, it was touted as environmentally superior when as an additive to gasoline. Then there became concerns about, on the agricultural front, how corn is grown and concerns about water usage, et cetera. And I don't get the sense environmentalists tout ethanol in the way they used to. What's our current understanding of the trade-offs of using ethanol?
7: Yeah, I think your assessment is about right. So if we are going to use more ethanol and pull more corn into producing fuel for our cars, that's going to raise the prices of those crops. That's going to incentivize more land to get used for corn. And so there are environmental consequences of doing that. But again, I think I will emphasize that, you know, I think we think biofuel, we focus on ethanol, but the real big thing that's happening in our country and in our state now is not so much expansion of biofuel for ethanol and gasoline, it's biodiesel and diesel for trucks. And there, the environmental effects are disastrous, I would say, because we increase prices for vegetable oils. That very directly leads to deforestation in places like Indonesia, where they cut down forests to grow palm trees to produce palm oil that also can be used to make fuel or to fry food or put in salad dressings. And so all of those things that we worried about with the agricultural connections with ethanol, I think are fair to worry about. They're just amped up on steroids with the latest expansions that we've had in the last 5 years in the use of agricultural crops to put not in gasoline, but to put in diesel.
1: Thank you, Professor, for joining us again. We appreciate it so much.
7: You're welcome.
1: Thank you. From UC Berkeley, Professor of Agricultural and Resource Economics, Aaron Smith. It's Air Talk on LAist 89.3 and the LAist app. You know, when it comes to raising kids, there are some things that parents find to be almost universally true. And of course, obviously, singular differences with your kids based on who they are individually. But what about gender? How that comes into play? I'm interested to hear from you. If you grow up with multi-kids in your family, how did your parents treat you versus a different gendered sibling the same or differently? What are the ways that gender came into play in the raising of kids in your family? And if you yourself are a parent, I'd be interested to know if you had boys and girls, were you different in how you parented them? Not just individually, but how did their gender, if it did, factor into the raising of your kids? We're at 866-893-5722. That's 866-893-5722. And did it surprise you as a parent that maybe you treated your kids differently if they were a girl or boy? Please share that with us and why you did that. 866-893-5722. We're back in 90 seconds.
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1: If you're a parent raising kids of different gender, what surprised you about the ways you found them parenting if gender were factors in the ways that you raised your kids? We're at 866-893-5722. That's 866-893-5722. You can also email us at atcomments@laist.com. Please include your location and first name. I'm also interested in if you were raised with multigender siblings, how that all played out in the way that you were raised. How did gender express itself, you versus your siblings, in the way that you were raised? 866-893-5722. We do know that there's research that shows there are, on averages, differences based on gender that express themselves pretty early. There's research, if I'm not mistaken, showing that, for example, boy babies don't recognize faces quite as well as girl babies do. Again, these are on average. These are not guaranteed that that's going to be the effect, but there are all on average differences that we know are there from childhood. So I really would be interested to hear the ways in which gender played into the way you raised your kids, if you had both girls and boys, or the way that you were raised. What you like about it, if there are aspects of that, or things that were difficult for you. 866-893-5722, or you can email us at atcomments@laist.com. I was thinking about this with my wife. She's one of three daughters. And I was wondering so much if she had had a male sibling, how the whole dynamic of the three kids would have been different. And because I have a feeling it would have been, that there's a dynamic with three girls that would have been different with a boy in that mix. So I'm really curious to hear from you how you saw this playing out. Jennifer in Frogtown, LA said, "My brothers view their childhood in a much different way than my sister and I do. My brothers were actually physically whipped with my dad's belt when they misbehaved. My father never touched us girls. My father regrets whipping the boys, but that's how he was raised, and he felt that boys could handle it. That's Jennifer in Frogtown, 866-893-5722. Ronald in Encino says, I find men raise their sons to be strong and independent, but are protective of daughters, and also they never want to disappoint their daughters. That's Ronald in Encino, 866-893-5722. Linda in Pasadena says, I'm in my 70s, my mom still living in her 90s, and has always favored her sons. I think it could be a cultural thing because we're Mexican. That's Linda in Pasadena, 866-893-5722. Is it Danica or Danica in Baldwin Vista? Good to have you with us.
11: Hi, Larry. Danica.
1: Danica, thanks so much.
11: I just wanted to make the comment that we don't even realize how indoctrinated we are with our sexism. As a mother of 6 children, 2 girls and 4 boys, I really found myself struggling and finally being super intentional about not chastising my girls about things like maybe their dirty room or they can't do that. You know, girls can't do that, meaning girls always have to be clean and poised. And there's just certain things that I would really try to, impart to them in ways that I felt when I had analyzed what I did with the boys, I kind of let the boys get a pass, like, oh, boys are like that, or
1: yeah.
11: You know, boys be boys. And I really had to work super hard to stop that. And my children recognized it when I, you know, as they got older, I would say, you know, I'm working really hard not to do this because it's sexist, and really point out the ways in which a parenting choice was trying to be more egalitarian.
1: Yeah. And Danica, so let me ask you, was this largely unconscious because of certain stereotypes that you had that maybe you weren't even consciously aware of? Or was this you're thinking about the feedback in the world that your boys or your girls would get, and that the girls would be judged more harshly, and so it was in defense against that?
11: It's definitely probably a mixture of both. I think that as girls, we are just told, just in this country in particular.
1: I think we just lost Danica. You're back.
11: And that. Yeah, I'm sorry.
1: You just cut out. Now you're back. Yeah, thank you.
11: Oh, sorry. I said I think it's a mixture of both. We're in this country, particularly, we're told what it means to be a girl. And then simultaneously, it is about you want people to look at your daughters and feel like maybe they're a reflection of you, and also a reflection of what it means to be a female in this society as we see it as a prize, you know, as someone, you know, this is someone I want on my arm. And we don't do that the same way with men. And it's really unfair to young women. It's an added burden that they have.
1: We lost Danica again. It's so interesting. And so for me, an extension of that is there a gender difference when it comes to the gender of the parent? So I wonder if there are equivalent expectations that we sometimes put on boys because of ways they would be judged by the world. Like Danica was talking about her daughter and her room being messy, for example, that, you know, we don't do that as a young woman because of that judgment. I'm so interested to hearing what listeners think. We're at 866-893-5722. We'll be back. We'll hear from Eileen in Laguna Woods and other listeners. We're asking about gender differences in how we parent. And Danica's call was great because she's saying it's a combination of sort of her own unconscious thoughts about this, but also thinking of it protectively as a parent as well because of the kind of gender-based judgments that our society makes. 866-893-5722. We're back in a minute.
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1: 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And the LAist app. I'm Larry Matt. We're talking about how gender factors into parenting. Farah emailed us, I have two kids, the older one non-binary, assigned female at birth, and the younger one a boy. I don't believe we raised our kids differently according to their gender, but when my non-binary child came out, I did experience a sense of loss of not having a fellow female in the household. It's a common experience for parents of non-binary and trans children, which I don't think gets discussed much. Farah, thank you for that. Eileen in Laguna Hills, good to have you with us. I had the wrong Laguna before. Eileen, thanks for joining us. What's your observation on gender in child rearing?
15: Well, I think it does more. I'm a baby boomer, so I think my generation, we felt more of the differential between genders because that's the way our parents were raised. The boys, I have two older brothers. They were the ones who did all the outdoor chores, like the mowing the lawn, shoveling snow, etc., like that. We grew up back east, and the three girls, we were expected to do more cleaning and cooking and those kind of things. But being the youngest, and there was like a 7-year difference for me as the youngest, I did a little bit of both because they were all gone. So, and I was very close with my dad, so I helped him do things out in the yard, or we went places together. He took me to his friend's farm and things like that. But, you know, and as well as doing things with my mom, we girls always, you know, went shopping. That was a big deal to do that with our mom. So I think in that generation, but I have a daughter, my husband and I, he came from a family of three boys with no daughters. So he was very protective of our daughter, especially when she was young. And he still sometimes will say, well, girls don't do it. I'm like, no. And my daughter will correct him on that all the time.
1: But this gets to a point, Eileen, I'm really glad you raised it, because I hear this a lot, that parents, despite wanting to not treat their kids differently based on gender, do feel more protective of their girls than their boys. And so, Eileen, you're talking about you correcting your husband and your daughter correcting your husband, but that's got to be difficult to sort of break that instinct.
15: And it is, I think, just, again, because our generation, the way we were raised, it is a little harder for us because we have that kind of mindset that was passed on to our parents. So having, you know, a mid-30 some age daughter who is an executive, she's very successful. She and her husband, you know, they're both very productive people. and she's always been outspoken.
1: Eileen, I need to break because we're getting tight on time. I do think, though, that there is that sense of protection thing that so many parents have, and not that they believe their daughters aren't competent to handle themselves, but believe that they are more vulnerable physically in the world, that girls and women are more frequently physically targeted than boys and men. That, I mean, I'm saying that is the perception, and that plays out in parenting, I think, very often with people. And, you know, something I've wondered about, because I have the only one child with Kristen, and a boy, now a man, and so I just wonder, would I have been a different parent, or in what ways would I have been different if we had had a girl along with a boy, or a girl instead of a boy? Miriam in West Hollywood says, I'm the youngest of three girls raised in the 60s. My father continually brought toys home for the boys, brought boys' toys home. Maybe he was hopeful about having boys. When we went to school, we all went into the arts. I'm sorry, I'm not understanding the rest of the message. My apologies. But anyway, the point was they brought home boys' toys instead of what were typically girls' toys. Again, fascinating to hear the calls, the differences based on gender that have played out in parenting, whether when you were raised or how you as a parent raised your child. We probably have time for one more comment. LAS.com/airtalk. If you want to post on the page, atcomments@LAS.com. Please include your location and first name to share anything else that you would like to about this topic of raising kids based on their gender. In the meantime, tomorrow morning on Air Talk, we look forward to having you join us. We're going to be talking about controversy over parents requesting cameras in the classrooms of their special needs student kids. This is something they believe is necessary to protect the kids. Teachers aren't necessarily on board for always being viewed on camera as they teach their classes. We'll hear what listeners have to say, what parents, what teachers think about that potential. And we'll also talk about a new study looking at the later school start times that many public districts have enacted. What have been the effects on the personal lives as well as school performance of those kids in districts where the schools are starting later? Have a terrific rest of your day. Stay cool and try and stay dry in this highly humid and hot weather. Coming up next, it's NPR's Here and Now. And I'm back with you tomorrow morning at 9 for the next Air Talk. Have a great day.
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16: 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Here and Now is next, then at 12, it's Fresh Air. It's been nearly 25 years since September 11th. Writer Richard Beck says the response to that day reshaped American life, from mass surveillance to a deepening distrust of one another. 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It's 11 o'clock.
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20: I'm Robin Young. It's Here and Now. Coming up, the U.S. sinks five Iranian oil tankers. Iran hits back, sending the price of Brent crude oil up again.
19: Also, the outgoing artistic director of one of the country's best-known regional theaters reflects on two decades at the Tony Award-winning Playhouse.
21: We wanted it to be a place for families, a place for
2: for artistic renewal that didn't rely on star power, but instead focused on the local community.
20: And polyester has become an insult, as in, that's so polyester, but it's also the most popular synthetic fiber in the world. What to do?
21: It's definitely not as simple as saying, I'm avoiding polyester, therefore I'm sustainable and ethical.
20: Coming up, here and now.
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23: Live from NPR News in Washington, I'm Janine Herbst. President Trump's midterm convention kicks off tonight in Dallas, aimed at pushing back against the strong political headwinds faced by his party this year. But as NPR's Tamara Keith reports, it has competition for the country's attention.
24: 20,000 people are expected to be on hand for this unusual midterm convention, which amounts to a two-night infomercial for the Republican Party, its policies, and what its candidates are pitching to voters. The speaking roster for tonight includes members of the House of Representatives and candidates in toss-up districts, as well as four men in tight U.S. Senate races in Ohio, Georgia, Texas, and North Carolina. President Trump closes it out with a speech scheduled to last an hour. The convention is going up against the NFL season kickoff. It's a rematch of last year's Super Bowl matchup between the Seattle Seahawks and the New England Patriots. Tamara Keith, NPR News.
23: Canada's U.S. Trade Minister is pushing back against the latest escalation by the White House in the ongoing trade war between the longtime allies. As Dan Karpinchuk reports, President Trump banned several Canadian-made products after Canada's countermeasures to new U.S. tariffs kicked in yesterday.
25: Trump signed five executive orders on Tuesday, the latest response to Canada's retaliation for more tariffs announced by Washington last month. The president says he's banning the importing of Canadian alcohol, motorcycles, as well as some dairy, paper, furniture, and aluminum products. Ottawa's Canada-U.S. Trade Minister Dominic LeBlanc says the new bans are unjustified, and the Canadian government is assessing the impact. Canadian negotiators walked away from trade talks a few weeks ago, with Prime Minister Mark Carney saying the U.S. offer was uneconomic and designed to make Canada even more reliant on the U.S. For NPR News, I'm Dan Karpinchuk in Toronto.
23: A federal judge in Miami has ordered Andrew and Tristan Tate to stay in jail. The brothers were asking for bail as they fight extradition to the UK, where they're accused of rape and sex trafficking, among other charges. NPR's Bill Chappell has more.
26: Magistrate Judge Lauren F. Lewis sided with prosecutors who said Andrew and Tristan Tate pose a flight risk and are dangerous. The Tates are online influencers in the so-called manosphere. They deny the 59 charges they face in the UK, including rape and human trafficking. As for what's next, here's Shaul Brazil, a London attorney who works on extradition cases.
27: The court in the US will determine whether or not the legal criteria for extradition are satisfied, and they will be given the opportunity to challenge that, both at first instance and on appeal.
26: That could take not just months, but years, he says. Bill Chappell, NPR News.
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16: Live from LAS News, I'm Nereida Moreno. Good morning. LA County officials announced today that they've launched an investigation into Farmers Insurance over how it handled claims from survivors of last year's LA fires. The county says policyholders reported delays or denials for contamination testing and home remediation. And this investigation follows a similar one into State Farm. The county sued State Farm last week, accusing the insurer of delaying, denying, or underpaying wildfire claims. Farmers Insurance didn't immediately respond to our request for comment. Meanwhile, the city of LA is relaxing parking enforcement for residents in parts of Boyle Heights affected by the Lineage Warehouse fire. LA's Department of Transportation says through September 30th, it will not enforce rules like meter parking, time-limited parking zones, or street sweeping zones. Residents who think they got a citation by mistake can contest it by reaching out to Councilmember Isabel Jurado's office or the DOT. And we've got a map of the relaxed enforcement areas at LAist.com. And extreme heat warnings are in place for the next 2 days. We're expecting triple-digit temperatures across SoCal, and the humidity will be unlike anything the region has ever seen before. Lucas Brady Woods reports.
28: The moisture is being driven by two main forces, the leftovers of Hurricane Marie in the Pacific Ocean and record high ocean temperatures. Scattered showers and thunderstorms are likely to continue over the next few days. UC climate scientist Daniel Swain says the tropical conditions hitting the region could be unprecedented.
0: These are some of the highest humidities we've ever experienced in coastal Southern California.
28: Lucas Brady Woods, LAist News.
16: It's 11:06.
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20: I'm Robin Young. It's Here and Now, and let's start with today's news. Today, Iran says it attacked 10 ships near the Strait of Hormuz and attacked U.S. troops at an airbase in Jordan after the U.S. sank five Iranian oil tankers last night. This chaos pushed the price of Brent crude oil over $100 a barrel again today. Nigar Mortazavi is senior fellow at the Center for International Policy and host of the Iran podcast. Nigar, start with what happened last night, which

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2: Nereida Moreno with you. Thanks so much for joining us for Fresh Air. An extreme heat warning is now in effect for most of SoCal. We're already seeing temperatures in the upper 90s in downtown LA and across the region, but some areas could see temps in the triple digits. 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
2: 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I'm Nereida Moreno. 3 days after a deadly runway crash in Miami, federal aviation investigators have released some information from the aircraft's flight data recorder.
6: 15 seconds before the end of recording, brakes were released, throttles increased to values consistent with go-around thrust.
2: And from the LAist newsroom, we'll bring you the latest on efforts to put new limits on immigration agents making arrests without warrants here in Southern California. It's Wednesday, September 9th. NPR's National News is next.
7: Live from NPR News in Washington, I'm Janine Herbst. The unconventional Republican midterm convention kicks off in about an hour in Dallas, Texas. As NPR's Tamara Keith reports, President Trump will be the star of the show.
8: The convention is an effort to push back on strong political headwinds and rev up Trump's base to get out and vote in November. The president speaks both nights, along with some of the Republican candidates facing tough races this year. Democratic governor from Illinois, J.B. Pritzker, came to Dallas to do some counter programming.
9: This bizarre Republican midterm convention here can't paper over the fact that Republicans have done nothing to earn your vote.
8: Convention organizers say it will draw a contrast between the common sense Republican agenda and the Democrats' liberal and extreme alternative. Tamara Keith, NPR News, Dallas.
7: A researcher at the artificial intelligence company Anthropic has resigned while warning the company's work could have disastrous consequences. NPR's Jeff Brumfiel has more on the latest in a string of safety warnings about AI.
10: Jacob Coxon, who worked at Anthropic and OpenAI, said he thought AI companies were, quote, gambling with our lives. On the social media platform X, he wrote that AI will soon be superhuman, able to hack anything and acquire real power and resources. The people building AI earnestly believe it could kill us all by the end of the decade, he wrote. He called on labs to slow and coordinate their research to avoid catastrophe. Coxon's resignation comes weeks after OpenAI disclosed a swarm of autonomous AI agents had worked together to hack another company. Jeff Brumfiel, NPR News.
7: Newly released air quality records in New York after the terrorist attack on 9/11 have FDNY union leaders demanding answers for what they call a continuing health emergency, as people are still suffering from the effects of being at ground zero nearly 25 years ago. FDNY Association Uniformed President James Brosi.
11: What we learned was the air was as toxic as we said it was. What we learned is that we were dying with every breath we took down there. What we learned is that the city knew it and failed to prioritize, one, a public safety announcement, Two, proper decon. Three, preventing us from eating down there and digesting the toxins. Four, not letting people volunteer to clean up. Five, not letting people get a HEPA filter vacuum and get a credit for it from the government as they self-clean their own apartments.
7: This comes a day after Mayor Mamdani ordered the release of more than 170,000 pages of documents on air quality in Lower Manhattan after the collapse of the World Trade Center towers. Wall Street lower just ahead of the bell, the Dow down 405 points, the NASDAQ down 168. 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
12: Live from LAS News, I'm Nereida Moreno. Good afternoon. LA Mayor Karen Bass is condemning the expected end today of Temporary Protected Status, or TPS, for Salvadorans. That allows immigrants from countries facing war and natural disasters to work in the U.S. But the Trump administration is letting those protections expire today for thousands from El Salvador, meaning they could face deportation. LA is home to more than 450,000 Salvadorans, and Mayor Bass says thousands are TPS beneficiaries. The city of Malibu has declared a state of emergency because of a sinkhole that formed from coastal erosion on Sea Level Drive. Five homes have been red tagged there, and more than 30 others have been evacuated. And the Red Cross has set up a temporary shelter at Malibu High School. Meantime, in Long Beach, evacuation orders have been lifted for around 20 homes that had been threatened by these massive waves overnight. Residents like Jennifer Jensen have been busy trying to protect homes from the water, sometimes to no avail.
13: We were boarding up windows, sandbagging, but all of those efforts got, I mean, the waves were so strong last night that it basically washed everything away in minutes.
12: That audio is from our media partners at CBS LA. And NASA astronaut Victor Glover, who piloted the recent Artemis II mission around the moon, is now a full-time administrator at his alma mater, Cal Poly San Luis Obispo. He provides counsel to the university's president and other senior leaders, and he'll also serve as an ambassador. Glover graduated from the school back in 1999 with a degree in engineering. The time now is 1:06.
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16: 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I'm Sasha Pfeiffer.
17: And I'm Scott Detrow. This week, Republicans are trying something unconventional in their quest to maintain control of Congress. They are holding a midterm convention that the chairman of the party says will be a, quote, Trumpapalooza. It comes even as President Trump's popularity sits at near record lows. NPR's Stephen Fowler is in Dallas, where the convention kicks off today. Hey, Stephen.
18: Hey there, Scott.
17: Midterm conventions, not a thing. What's going on here?
18: Well, Occam's razor says the simplest explanation is usually the best, and the simplest answer here is Trump. He's not on the ballot, but his second-term agenda is. And the 2018 and 2022 midterm shows what happens when he isn't on the ballot, meaning a large portion of his base doesn't show up to vote for other Republicans. So here we are. Early voting is starting to get underway around the country. And for better or for worse, the president is holding a grand old party here in Texas to try and rally his base to vote like he is on the ballot to defy gravity, a.k.a. the historical precedent that the party in power loses ground in the midterms.
17: First of all, Stephen, I hope and assume you were standing for the national anthem just there. Beyond the music behind you, what do we know about the program for the convention that is, as you said, centered around Trump and his time as president?
18: Trump's going to be a keynote speaker. Vice President J.D. Vance will be a keynote speaker. We've been given outlines of what Republicans will be touting, like the sweeping tax cuts they enacted last year, things like no tax on tips, a larger child tax credit. You've got a slew of candidates speaking, including nearly every Senate nominee in some of the most competitive races we have right now. And Republicans I've spoken with ahead of time say this primetime event will serve as a big contrast between what they say is a Democratic Party that has embraced socialism and would only

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1: Live from LAS 89.3, Nereida Moreno with you. This weekend, our immigration reporter Julia Barajas and our community engagement producer Annie Nguyen will be speaking with community members about immigration issues. You can find the team on Saturday from 9 a.m. to 1 p.m. at Café Calle in South L.A. 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Coming up on All Things Considered, we will bring you the latest on efforts to put new limits on immigration agents arresting people without warrants here in Southern California. It's 1:30.
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5: Live from NPR News in Washington, I'm Linda Kenyon. The Trump administration has proposed major changes to the next U.S. Census. These changes would reshape voting maps and outline how federal funding is distributed across the country. NPR's Hansilo Wong reports the proposal is expected to be challenged in court.
6: The 14th Amendment says the, quote, whole number of persons in each state must be included in the census numbers used to determine how many congressional seats and electoral college votes each state gets for a decade. But the Trump administration has put out a Federal Register notice that calls for those census numbers in 2030 to leave out non-U.S. citizens without a green card. The notice also proposes to stop using census questions about people's race and ethnicity and to not allow questions about sexual orientation, which U.S. Census forms have never asked about directly. Those changes would put at risk future statistics for anti-discrimination protections. The proposal is expected to spark lawsuits, and in 2029, a new presidential administration could reverse any census changes that current Trump officials make. Hansilo Wong, NPR News.
5: A Georgia National Guard member deployed to Washington, D.C. was arrested this month on two felony charges. NPR's Ava Berger has the details.
7: 21-year-old Zion Mitchell allegedly pointed a gun at another member of the Guard in late August, according to an arrest affidavit filed in the District of Columbia Superior Court. Both were sitting in a van arguing about whether their hairstyles followed Army regulations. The two went back and forth until the alleged victim said she heard a, quote, holster click, according to the arrest affidavit. She was later told by Guard colleagues who were also in the van that Mitchell drew his weapon and pointed it at her. Mitchell has been charged with two felonies, assault with a dangerous weapon and possession of a firearm during a crime of violence or dangerous crime. Joint Task Force DC and Mitchell's lawyer did not immediately respond to requests for comment. Ava Berger, NPR News.
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1: Live from LAIS News, I'm Nereida Moreno. LA County officials announced today that they've launched an investigation into Farmers Insurance over how it handled claims from survivors of last year's LA fires. The county says policyholders reported delays or denials for contamination testing and home remediation. The investigation follows a lawsuit the county filed against State Farm last week, accusing the insurer of delaying, denying, or underpaying wildfire claims. Farmers told LAIS that they do not believe that the investigation, quote, accurately characterizes, end quote, the company's actions or practices, and they plan to cooperate throughout the process. Meanwhile, Rancho Palos Verdes wants state lawmakers to offer an insurance plan for homeowners affected by landslides. Yusra Farzan has more.
8: Most insurance plans do not cover landslides that are caused by earthquakes. That includes the landslide in Rancho Palos Verdes, where residents must dip into savings and retirement funds to cover extensive damage. Now the city is seeking support from other cities and counties affected by similar land movement like Malibu and San Clemente. They want the state government to offer an insurance plan similar to other last resort measures like the California Earthquake Authority and the California Fair Plan for fires. Yusra Farazan, LAIS News.
1: A developer and former NASCAR driver wants to build a private motorsports playground in Lake Elsinore. It would basically be a luxury country club for racing enthusiasts with a 3.2-mile track, hundreds of garage condos, and rooftop helipads. Boris Said is the man behind the project. He tells our media partners at CBS LA that membership will cost around $300,000, but that the site won't just be for the rich.
9: We're going to have 100 days of the year for public events, so we can have the community involved and the restaurant will be open.
1: The project is still under environmental review, but they are hoping to break ground next fall. LA teens who want to help shape the region's transit system can apply to join Metro's Youth Council. That's open to LA County residents ages 14 to 17 who will be expected to do a max of 4 hours a month on the council for a year-long term beginning in January. Metro started accepting submissions yesterday. The application window closes on September 29th at 6 p.m. If you want to get a feel for the vibe, the annual Metro Youth Summit is happening on Saturday morning at Union Station. It's 1:35.
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11: 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I'm Sasha Pfeiffer.
0: And I'm Scott Detrow. We are learning more about the deadly crash of an Amazon cargo plane on Sunday in Miami. Safety investigators say there is evidence that the pilots briefly tried to abort the landing. Instead, the plane overran the runway by roughly 1,300 feet and crashed into two vehicles on the ground, killing five people and injuring five more. NPR transportation correspondent Joel Rose is following the story and joins us now. Hey, Joel.
12: Hi, Scott.
0: What is the latest from the investigation?
12: Investigators at the National Transportation Safety Board are looking at the cockpit voice recorder and the flight data recorder. The NTSB shared some of the evidence from the data recorder last night, which suggests that the pilots briefly considered aborting this landing, as you said, after the plane had already touched down on the runway. The flight crew released the brakes and opened the throttle for just a few seconds. That is what you would do if you were trying to take off in order to go around and attempt the landing again. The NTSB also noted that the thrust reversers and speed brakes on the plane were never engaged, which are both systems you would expect to engage if you were trying to stop.
0: What do you make of that?
12: So it's really a puzzling sequence of events, and that's fueling a lot of speculation that this was pilot error. For sure, there's going to be a lot of scrutiny of these pilots, of their training. Investigators at the NTSB were set to interview those pilots today.
0: Given that, what do we know so far publicly about these pilots?
12: Well, we know these pilots do not have a great deal of experience flying this kind of plane. The captain had been certified on the Boeing 767 only since May of this year, according to the NTSB. The first officer had been certified since last year. And there are questions about why this relatively inexperienced flight crew was paired together and about how they handled themselves in this difficult situation. The first lawsuit stemming from this accident has already been filed, and I have to say it is probably not going to be the last.
0: What can you tell us about that lawsuit?
12: It's a wrongful death lawsuit filed this morning in Florida by lawyers representing Yariisi Santiso Morejon. They say her husband, Yoel Rodriguez Naranjo, was driving the white van that ferried cleaning crews to and from planes. He was one of five people who were killed when this cargo plane crashed into the van after overshooting the runway. The family's lawyer, Mike Morgan, spoke to reporters today and said it's, quote, highly likely, unquote, that this is a case of pilot error.
13: All signs point to that this aircraft should have made a fly-around attempt, a go-around attempt, and reapproached that landing. And it leaves a lot of questions about what was going in the cockpit.
12: The lawsuit names the pilots as defendants, but also basically everyone associated with this plane, including Amazon, as well as the companies that own and lease the plane, and also a company called 21 Air, which was operating the plane.
0: What do we know about 21 Air?
12: The company is registered in North Carolina, but its principal place of business is Miami, according to this lawsuit. It is one of several companies that operate cargo flights for Amazon. The lawsuit alleges that there have been safety deficiencies and safety-related complaints at 21 Air that Amazon knew or should have known about. We also know that investigators at the NTSB are interested in this company, too. Jennifer Homendy, the NTSB chair, said that anyone who has information about the company that might be relevant to the investigation should get in touch. 21 Air did not respond to a request for comment for this story, but the company does have a statement on its website. It says it is cooperating with the NTSB. The statement says the company is, quote, devastated by the accident, and it offers its condolences to the families and the loved ones of those who lost their lives.
0: That is NPR's Joel Rose. Thank you so much.
12: You're welcome.
11: Now a turn to sports. The U.S. Open is the biggest tennis tournament in this country, and it's been 23 long years since an American man won the singles final. Could this year be different? An overnight thriller of a match last night says the answer may finally be yes. NPR sports correspondent Becky Sullivan is with us. Hi, Becky.
14: Hey, Sasha.
11: So the reason we're having this conversation is because last night the highest-ranked American man, yep, Ben Shelton, toppled one of the current best two players in men's tennis. I understand this match ended at 3:30 in the morning. Yep. I really hope you weren't there
14: later
11: to the very end.
14: I was certainly not there, but boy, I can tell you what, I'm tired today. I mean, yeah, this was like an epic showdown. It was the most hyped match of the men's singles bracket so far, I think easily, because as you say, it features the highest ranked player in the bracket. That's Carlos Alcaraz, the Spanish phenom, who is the defending U.S. Open champion. He's 23 years old, already has 7 Grand Slam singles titles to his name. Earlier this year, he became the youngest man ever to complete the career Grand Slam. But he's just come back from months away from the court with a wrist injury, and so that presented this opening for Ben Shelton. He's the most exciting young American man in the sort of top levels of pro tennis right now. He's also 23, but a very different player from Alcaraz, who is like lithe and compact, whereas Shelton is very physical and athletic. You see right away when he's on the court. He's really tall, 6'4", super built. And so this match was like incredible, very physical. It was 4.5 hours long. It began after 11 p.m. Eastern time. And just true to the hype, it was a thrill. I mean, some of the points themselves were epic battles, let alone the whole match.
11: And they worked hard. Shelton needed 5 sets to win. Is that right?
14: Yeah, exactly. Yeah. And even that final set went to a tiebreak. And so, you know, very close. In the end, obviously, Shelton, who won, he did so that match point on a 146 mile per hour ace, which is his trademark move. But to do it in the middle of the night, I think, was really especially impressive. So afterward, you know, the stands are still quite full, having seen this amazing match. And he was giving his on-court interview, and he just thanked everybody for staying, including his loved ones, of course. Here's what he said.
15: I'm just hoping that my my best friend and my sister up there don't have to be at work at 6 a.m. in 3 hours. It'd be huge from their employers to let them have the day off today. But
14: So, yeah, anyway, he's now on to the semifinals. That's on Friday, so he does have today to sleep in and recover.
11: So I've got to ask again about this finish time, 3:33 a.m. Mm-hmm. I understand it's the latest in U.S. Open history. Why did that happen?
14: I mean, this sometimes happens in tennis, right? You get these matches stacked one after another in the same stadium, and then, you know, sometimes they're short, but sometimes they all go the distance, and that's what happened yesterday. So it was these great matches all back-to-back. But this one was the headliner, Alcaraz versus Shelton. You know, Shelton's this big star we talked about. Alcaraz is one of this sort of powerhouse duo in tennis right now with Jannik Sinner. These two guys have dominated most of these Grand Slams in recent years. And so for this like big headliner match, I think to start after 11 p.m. Eastern time was really rough, not ideal for the tournament or the broadcasters or the fans watching on TV. I mean, maybe not even the sport in general. If you're somebody who's trying to grow tennis popularity in the United States, it's difficult too for the players to play their best when it's the middle of the night. It makes the recovery for the next match a challenge. And so, you know, this is how the U.S. Open has just long done it. But there's definitely, I think, some hand-wringing taking place today over this.
11: So for Shelton to break that 23-year-old record, he still has 2 more matches to win.
14: Yes, definitely. Yeah. And so in the semifinal this Friday, he's going to face actually another American in Francis Tiafoe, who's a big fan favorite. Neither of these two guys has ever won a Grand Slam singles title. And in fact, whoever wins this semifinal will be playing in his first career Grand Slam final at all. And so, you know, the other thing I think that's important to note here is some history. You know, to have these particular two guys playing in Arthur Ashe Stadium, the iconic stadium that the big matches at the U.S. Open hold. You know, so Tiafoe was born in Maryland to immigrant parents from Sierra Leone. Shelton's dad, Brian Shelton, who's a former professional tennis player himself, is black. And so the winner of this semifinal will be the first black man to play in the U.S. Open final since Ashe himself last did so more than 50 years ago. In fact, Ashe remains the only black American man who's ever won the U.S. Open or Wimbledon or Australian Open for that matter. And so for the chance for that history to be made, I think is worth marking.
11: And history will be made. That is NPR's Becky Sullivan. Thank you.
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1: This is LAist 89.3. I'm Nereida Moreno. A federal judge in Los Angeles has issued an order to put new limits on immigration agents making arrests without a warrant across Southern California. But the order is currently under seal, so we don't know yet what's in it. It's a decision a lot of people here are watching closely, and it echoes a fight that's already played out in the Central Valley. LAist correspondent Jared Bennett covers immigration and law enforcement. He's been reporting on this alongside our colleague Julia Barajas, and he joins us now. Hey, Jared.
16: Hi there.
1: So start us in Los Angeles. What is the judge actually being asked to decide here, and when could we hear something?
16: The judge was asked to put a stop to what plaintiffs for defendants in this lawsuit that was filed last year have called illegal warrantless arrests by immigration agents. Immigration law allows federal immigration officers to arrest people without a warrant, but only if they have reasonable suspicion to believe that that person is here in the country illegally and is a flight risk, meaning they're likely to escape before the officer can actually get a hold of a warrant. Lawyers in that case say that's not what's happening, and they've uncovered some evidence to support that. And they've asked a judge to order immigration agents to stop using that tactic and to require some additional documentation when they do make warrantless arrests. And like you said, the court records show the judge has made a decision, but it is under seal, so we don't really know what's in it.
1: You and Julia spent some time in Bakersfield. What did you learn about Operation Return to Sender? How did it change life there?
16: Operation Return to Sender was kind of the curtain opening for the kind of immigration enforcement we've seen under the second Trump administration. It really laid the blueprint for the raids and sweeps that we saw across the country last year and that we saw here in Los Angeles that led to that lawsuit I was just talking about. So in January of 2025, around 60 Border Patrol agents traveled to Bakersfield from the border, and they swept through town, basically arresting anyone they came across that they suspected was undocumented. And what we heard was that those initial raids really upended life in Bakersfield and the surrounding area. It's a really heavily agricultural area, and we heard stories of people sleeping in the fields to avoid going out to where they'd be vulnerable. People stopped working. They stopped going to the store. We heard people saying that all the parties were canceled around this time last year, and daily life pretty much stopped.
1: Farm workers there sued, and they won a court order that protected them for more than a year. Tell us more about that.
16: So the court order, which was in response to another lawsuit, said that basically the tactics used by Border Patrol were illegal, that they violated immigration law and the U.S. Constitution. And after that order, arrests still did happen, but they kind of looked like what we've always seen with immigration enforcement, arrests targeting specific people, usually with warrants. They weren't the sort of mass raids and sweeps through towns that we saw in January 2025. And what happened was that the fear that was gripping the area kind of loosened a little bit. People told us they went back to work. They started scheduling parties again and really just had some peace of mind that, you know, yes, their rights were violated, but now the courts were watching. But an appeals court on August 24th put that order on hold. It was not really about the merits of the case or whether these tactics were illegal, but it was about standing, whether the plaintiffs had a personal direct stake in the lawsuit and had the legal right to ask for the injunction that put a hold on using these tactics. The appeals court agreed with the federal government's argument that the plaintiffs lack standing, put the order on hold, and sent it down to the lower court to handle that issue of standing.
1: People in Los Angeles are watching what happens in that Central Valley Bakersfield case closely. What do the two cases have to do with each other?
16: The cases share some attorneys, and they make very similar arguments. They're arguing immigration agents violated the law in three specific ways. Suspicionless stops based on racial profiling, illegal warrantless arrests, and coercing people to accept deportation. So the judge's order that's under seal here in Los Angeles, whatever it may be, touches on some of the exact same issues that were blocked by the judge in the Central Valley. So those decisions and the eventual reversals show kind of just how hard it is to hold the federal government accountable, even when a court finds that immigration agents did break the law.
1: That's LA's immigration and law enforcement correspondent Jared Bennett. You can read more of him and Julia Barajas' reporting at LAist.com. Jared, thanks so much.
16: Thank you.
1: 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Don't forget to check out the LA Report's new afternoon edition wherever you get your podcasts.
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11: 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I'm Sasha Pfeiffer.
19: And I'm Juana Summers. Comedian Stavros Halkias has had a busy few years. He's been an actor in movies and TV shows, directed his own movie, and toured comedy clubs across the country.
20: And I know I hit rock bottom because I was like going to bed every night and being like, hope I wake up. But it wasn't, you know, we know rock bottom in Baltimore. It wasn't that, you know, it wasn't.
19: His new special is out now on Netflix. It's called Uncle Stav. It was filmed here in his native Baltimore, a city that he says helped prepare him for life as a comic.
20: I mean, I went to Baltimore City Public School, so it's like you kind of had to do roast-style comedy to survive lunch.
19: Halkias' career took off when he and two other comedians started a podcast that we really can't say the name of here on NPR. The show was full of off-color jokes, and the humor was about as unpolitically correct as you can get. And that was the intent, according to Halkias, who is better known as Stavi.
20: When you're in your mid-20s and you're broke as hell and nothing's going well, that's when you want to do, like, kind of edgelord That's when you're kind of nihilistic because your life sucks.
19: Since leaving the show that helped kickstart his success, Halkias has gone on to launch his own podcast called Stavi's World, where he doles out searing roasts and earnest advice to fans in equal measure.
21: Is it okay to deny women coming to the boys' poker night? My buddy, he's got a wife. She really likes poker. She appeared at the last poker night when he was hosting.
20: This you mean in her one? Own home?
22: Up here. We've got a
20: different group. You mean she was cooked all her the house?
22: She was at her own home.
19: Today, Halkias is a little older and a little wiser, but he's continuing to push buttons and boundaries on stage.
20: Somebody needs to go Mangione mode on the Driscoll CEO, as far as I'm concerned. That's right, yeah. That's right. That's right. Those are two equally important issues, by the way. It's how predatory America's healthcare system is, and the fact that my parfaits have been subpar recently.
19: When we sat down at WYPR in Baltimore, I asked Halkias if he felt pressure to be political in a moment where it feels like comedy and politics have become intertwined.
20: The thing that I struggle with is, at what point is it a cop-out to be like, I'm just an entertainer, you know? Because I do think that's the main job. I do think people pay too much attention to me, and I think people pay too much attention to comedians in general. And you can fight that a lot, and I've been trying to fight it, but sometimes you just be like, this is just who people are listening to. And I don't know how it happened, but should I say something? And to the extent that I've gotten political at all, you see that that's where that pressure comes in, where I'm like, I should talk about this stuff. But again, let me make it in a way that is earned, is what I'm actually thinking about, and is only the funniest stuff.
19: You've said previously that part of the thesis behind Stavi's World was to present a different kind of masculinity and an alternative to the manosphere podcasters like Andrew Tate and others. Why is that so important?
20: I remember being a fat little kid who was very insecure, did not know how to talk to girls. I was really self-conscious about my body. And if I ran into a guy who was just very forceful, and like was like, if you do karate and are mean to girls, your life will be awesome. I think that would have worked on me. You know what I mean? Like I was looking for anyone to give me the answers, right? I say it before. It's like I was an incel. I know what it's like. I was a loser who just didn't believe in himself in high school. culturally, I was really lucky that that was the moment the Judd Apatow comedies hit. That's the vein I went down, was like sort of like improv, and I saw myself represented that way, and that's what mm-hmm. I became obsessed with. But more than anything, what gave me confidence growing up was finding the thing I love. I mean, truly, it's a night and day difference when I started stand-up, because even though I didn't get any success from it, feeling like I was working towards something that had larger purpose for me, I've been really rewarded by trying to have a good time. Even in the special, I sort of ended with saying, like, what my advice, my general advice for life is just be fun, have a good time. So I was thinking, what advice would I give my nephew, or really anybody younger than me? Be fun. The proof of this is the way we treat Italy versus Germany after World War II, because they were on the same team. People really seem to forget that. One gets a pass because they have better vibes, though, right?
19: Something that I think about a lot is the fact that in, like, this current era and environment we live in, like, a lot of people create these sort of parasocial relationships with people that they think sure. they know, whether you're a radio host or a podcaster right. or a comedian or an actor, and you have all of these jobs and you share so much about yourself and your work. I wonder, how do you experience that?
20: Well, I mean, it's the kind of thing where you just didn't think about it, right? When I started doing stand-up, I was 19. I would say anything to get a laugh. Mm-hmm. So I was way too honest early. My ex-girlfriend, when I started stand-up, I was way too candid about our relationship. I still feel like a for that. If you're listening, I'm sorry. She's doing great. She best decision of her life. But, and then in terms of with your relationship with fans, it's a little weirder because somebody who gets famous on the internet, people respect your boundaries a lot less. I feel weird because it's one way. I don't even have a problem with meeting people. I like, as long as people are respectful and like keep it short, I like grabbing a picture as long as you're not interacting, if I'm with my family or something. But like, I don't have a problem with that. I mean, let's keep the boundaries healthy, but shout out to everybody who listens. Mm-hmm. I mean, look, that's why all this is possible. That's why the lyric's possible, right? Is like people listen to the podcast. So I'm very grateful for it for sure.
19: When did the shift happen that you talked about, like, the maybe sharing too much about an ex-girlfriend? Was there, like, a moment where the switch kind of flipped and you were like, okay, like, I'm going to lock in, like, I need to hold some parts of myself back?
20: I never really thought I was going to make it in comedy. I just wanted to keep doing this. I wanted to do whatever it took to have this career. So you put everything into it, kind of assuming it's never going to happen. And then when it does, you realize, like, oh, I can't pour myself into this fully forever. You sacrifice a lot. Like, I shot an indie movie, Let's Start a Cult. I wrote and produced a movie with some of my friends. Then I did a special, and I was doing a theater tour at the same time, and we shot Tires season one. It was the most successful I'd ever been in my life. Everything was happening, and it almost killed me. Like, to get through it, I was like taking a lot of substances to get through that kind of schedule. I was my food addiction was out of control. It was just like everything was so crazy. And in that moment, I was like, I have everything I could possibly want, and I'm the least happy I've ever been in my life. Like, that, that year was so tough that I was like, if you just keep doing this, you'll just succeed but be completely miserable. That was really the moment where I was like, oh, I have to get everything under control, and everything needs to be sustainable. And to be honest, I'm still not there yet. But every year we get a little closer. This special was a big cat. Like, for me, I poured everything into this for 3 years. And now I'm like, all right, let's just chill and let's just be a guy. Let's be a person and get to enjoy this stuff. Because what's the point? Yeah. Things are good. I can't. And so let me actually have a good time instead of killing myself to work. It's like, I don't get that ethos at all. And maybe that's the Greek immigrant in me, but we're a very chill forward culture. And I've become too Americanized in a way that I don't appreciate. I've become too much of a capitalist, and I need to chill out on a beach for like 6 months, honestly.
19: Savi, thank you so much.
20: Thank you, Juan. I appreciate you for having me.
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1: All things considered here on LAist 89.3. Nereida Moreno with you on this Wednesday. Thanks for joining us. We want to take a quick moment to thank some of our LAist sustaining members. There's Arla Crane in Camarillo, Daniel Harris in Palm Springs, Bettine Burge in Los Angeles, and Nancy Roberts in Santa Monica. 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It's 1:59.
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1: Now at 2, a researcher at the AI company Anthropic resigned with a warning that the entire artificial intelligence industry is designing tools that humans will soon lose control of. 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I'm Nereida Moreno. Scientists have spent decades trying to unravel the mysteries of dark matter.
23: It really would give us a much better grounding on our place in the universe, right? Like how we really came to be.
1: And from the LAist newsroom, California lawmakers recently passed a bill that would force government agencies to share information about emergency calls that are made from immigration detention centers. We'll talk to the CalMatters reporter whose work inspired that bill. It's Wednesday, September 9th. NPR's National News is next.
24: President Trump now says the Iran war will not end until after the midterm elections. And as NPR's Franco Ordonez reports, Trump also says gas prices will not come down until it does.
25: President Trump said gas prices will remain high until after the midterm election.
26: Right after the election, oil prices are going to be tumbling downward.
25: Most experts, however, say it will take months for gas prices to come down. The U.S.-Israel war with Iran is now in its seventh month, with no sign of ending soon. But President Trump insists it will, quote, end immediately after the election.
26: Because they can't hold out any longer. They're desperate to try and affect the election.
25: The midterms are nearly 2 months away on November 3rd. Franco Ordonez, NPR News. The White House.
24: A congressional committee is recommending the Pentagon develop a program to address brain injuries. NPR's Claudia Grisales reports it's part of an investigation into suicides among Navy pilots.
27: The House Oversight Committee said it found the Navy has not taken the necessary steps to determine if it is systematically exposing their pilots to long-term brain injury. A probe found the Navy ignored warnings that on-the-job physiological and psychological injuries could put pilots at risk of mental health struggles and suicide. They also found Navy culture discouraged aviators from seeking mental health care. The congressional effort was launched after the New York Times found a pattern of suicides and related difficulties among pilots. The House committee recommended a new Pentagon program dedicated to aviator brain health, cutting barriers to care, and ramping up long-term health care studies of Navy pilots. Claudia DeSales, NPR News.
24: Today, an appeals court heard Louisiana's challenge of how the abortion pill mifepristone is distributed. NPR's Selena Simmons-Duffin reports the judges seemed skeptical of the case against the FDA.
28: Louisiana has a total abortion ban, and it's suing the FDA over its decision to allow mifepristone to be prescribed over telehealth and sent to patients through the mail. The Fifth Circuit Court of Appeals is considered one of the most conservative courts in the country, but two of the three judges assigned to this abortion pill case are Democratic appointees. Here's one of them, Judge Stephen Higginson, who was appointed by President Biden, questioning the attorney for Louisiana.
29: That sounds like it's really just asking the federal government to help you impose your criminal laws.
28: There's no set timeline for a decision in the case. It will very likely end up back at the Supreme Court. Selena Simmons-Duffin, NPR News.
24: An Anthropic researcher is resigning over concerns about irresponsible development of AI. In a statement, Jacob Coxon says he's worried about unsafe development practices and underestimating AI's capabilities. He warns that AI models could soon become superhuman systems and threaten human life. Both Anthropic and OpenAI face scrutiny this summer. It's NPR News.
1: Live from LAS News, I'm Nereida Moreno. Good afternoon. The Federal Justice Department has announced that it's launching an investigation into the conditions inside the Men's Central Jail in downtown L.A. In a statement, First Assistant U.S. Attorney Bill Assaley says there are concerns that, quote, warrant a thorough investigation. The Fed sent a notice today to L.A. County Sheriff Robert Luna about the investigation. Meanwhile, homes across the coast have suffered major damage from the powerful surf of Tropical Storm Marie. The city of Malibu has now red-tagged 31 properties, and Dana Point has red-tagged 7 others. Residents like Michael Messina are frustrated.
0: I didn't work so hard for so long to buy a beautiful home on the beach in California to see it just simply fall into the ocean.
1: That audio is from our media partner, CBS LA. In San Clemente, the coastal rail line is closed until further notice, and the Orange County coast remains under a flood advisory until 11 p.m. tonight. The city of L.A. is relaxing parking enforcement for residents in parts of Boyle Heights affected by the Lineage warehouse fire. L.A.'s Department of Transportation says through September 30th, it will not enforce rules like meter parking, time-limited parking zones, or street sweeping zones. Residents who think they got a citation by mistake can contest it by reaching out to Councilmember Isabel Jurado's office or the DOT. And we've got a map at LAist.com. And In-N-Out is making some changes to its ingredients. The Irvine-based company says it's removing sesame flour from the burger buns. Iodized salt packets are also getting switched out for sea salt, and the high fructose corn syrup in the ketchup is being replaced with real sugar. It's 2:06.
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7: 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I'm Scott Detrow.
8: And I'm Sasha Pfeiffer. A researcher from the AI company Anthropic resigned yesterday. How he did it is what we're talking about today. Jacob Coxon said he fears the company's work could lead to disastrous consequences for humanity. In a series of public posts on X, Coxon also said both Anthropic and its rival, OpenAI, are, quote, gambling with our lives. This is not the only warning about AI safety lately, and NPR's Huo Jingnan is here to help us process this. Hi.
9: Hello.
8: So I saw some of these tweets today, and some of them are quite alarming. Tell us more about what Jacob Coxon said this week.
9: So he says he spent the last 3 years training AI models, first at OpenAI and then at Anthropic. And in his post, Coxon said, quote, neither company is acting responsibly. So these two companies, the industry agrees, make the most capable AI agents. You may not know of chatbots they make, ChatGPT or Claude, but we are talking about more autonomous systems that can work on a task for an extended period of time without human supervision. Given how rapidly the companies are developing AI, Coxon says, quote, these will soon be superhuman systems that can hack anything, revolutionize any field overnight, and acquire real power and resources. And I'll say neither Anthropic or OpenAI has responded to NPR's request for comment.
8: We have been hearing these kinds of warnings from these companies ratcheting up for years. What is different now, would you say?
9: Well, this year, over the course of several months, over 1,000 of OpenAI's agents went rogue. One cluster of agents hacked another company called Hugging Face. Another cluster of agents compromised part of OpenAI's own infrastructure, and we are seeing more independent researchers alleging that OpenAI has more agent escape incidents that the company has not disclosed. Transcripts from the Hugging Face hack showed that the agents understood that they were doing things people don't want them to, but did them anyway. this swarm of agents, it's something that AI safety researchers have been warning about for years. But they say that it's striking that in the Hugging Face incident, the AI agents seem more interested in working amongst themselves rather than alerting people. Ideally, if an agent notices that other agents are behaving out of bounds, it would alert a human. And researchers say that these incidents suggest that OpenAI isn't prepared to keep increasingly

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1: This is LAist 89.3. I'm Nereida Moreno. California lawmakers recently passed a bill that would force local agencies to share information about emergency calls made from immigration detention centers. The lawmaker who authored the bill was inspired by reporting from our California newsroom partner, Cal Matters, about alleged sexual assaults at a detention center in San Diego County in 2025. Cal Matters' Wendy Fry reported that story, and she joins us now to discuss. Hey, Wendy.
2: Hi, thank you for having me.
1: Of course, thank you for being here. So, Wendy, start us off with your reporting. What information were you trying to get originally?
2: Sure. So we went to all the counties or the local police agencies who share responsibility for responding to immigration detention centers in California. So Kern County, San Diego County, all the different counties that have a facility in their county. And we asked for these records, the 911 CADs. And then when we saw what looked to be a significant incident to us, we asked for the 911 audio recordings or at least the transcript with the redacted names. We went back and forth a lot with San Diego County over just trying to get some more details about these alleged sexual assaults, such as who was involved in the incidents, if it was a guard versus if it was somebody who was being detained. And they just would not respond or provide those records. They said that even though that they were not investigating, that they were claiming a discretionary exemption, which is that the files were a matter of investigative record.
1: And what did you do next? Like, how do you deal with that when an agency says, oh, we don't actually have to give this to you, but you know that it is public information?
2: Right. Well, so it's important to know, too, that reporters in other states have been able to access these records and have done some really incredible, important reporting. ProPublica has been able to expose what's going on in East Montana and Texas, the large facility there outside of El Paso. And so we were surprised that California's transparency laws are actually, you know, not as strong as they are in some other states like Texas and Florida. And so we worked with the First Amendment Coalition. And at first we were considering our options on whether we could, you know, try to make a legal demand against the San Diego County to access these records. But ultimately, the First Amendment Coalition went ahead and wrote this bill, Senate Bill 423, and State Senator Lena Gonzalez, who is a Democrat from Long Beach, she introduced it. It was a gut and amend bill, so it came late in the session and they got it passed.
1: And what was your reaction when you first learned that your reporting helped drive Senator Gonzalez's decision to propose that bill?
2: I actually teared up. I was emotional about it when I saw the vote and when I saw State Senator Gonzalez's comments that she made before the final vote. It made me emotional just because it's been a long year and a half, right, of covering lots and lots of changes in immigration policy to cover. And I felt very backed up and very supported. And so I really appreciated that. And then this bill is now on Governor Gavin Newsom's desk.
1: And what's included in this bill? Like, what will it ultimately do?
2: You know, it's a very narrow, specific bill that targets only 911 calls originating from these facilities, from Immigration and Customs Enforcement facilities of significant incident. You know, there's been 6 deaths at 2 of these facilities within California just between September 2025 and March 2026. The state's own attorney general's investigators have found serious gaps in the medical care that is being provided to people inside. And so there really needs to be more public oversight over what's happening.
1: We've been speaking with Cal Matters reporter Wendy Fry. Wendy, thank you so much for joining us.
2: Thank you guys for having me.
1: And local leaders have been speaking out about the expected end of temporary protected status, or TPS, for Salvadorans. That's a program that allows immigrants from countries facing war and natural disasters to work here in the U.S. We reported earlier that the Trump administration is letting those protections expire today for thousands of people. But to clarify, last night, the Department of Homeland Security said it plans to make an announcement about that program and that TPS will remain open until the announcement is made. No word yet on when that announcement might happen. It's a developing story, and we will keep you updated. In the meantime, nonprofits and advocates recommend that TPS holders seek an attorney and create an emergency plan in case a family member is detained or deported. We have more details on our website at laist.com. And stick around for Marketplace coming up in about 10 minutes here on LAist 89.3. It's 2:49.
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7: And I'm Sasha Pfeiffer. Major world events often find their way into our culture in the forms of books and movies. So as we continue our coverage this week of the 25th anniversary of the September 11th attacks, we wanted to look at how that day has been reflected across literature and television. To do that, we're joined by the host of our Book of the Day podcast, Andrew Limbong, and NPR's critic at large, Eric Deggans. Welcome to both of you.
8: Hey, Sasha.
9: Hey, thanks.
7: TV feels to me like the right place to start here, because most of us who remember that day experienced the attacks on our TV screens. And last weekend on the show, we aired a roundtable about how 9/11 has been portrayed in film and how, with a couple of exceptions, Hollywood has largely avoided depicting the attacks. Eric, how do you think TV has done in terms of the events of that day or beyond? How blunt has it been?
9: Yeah, I think TV struggled to deal with the attacks in a direct way. There were a few TV shows that tried. 24 was a show that's about an intrepid agent who tries to track down various conspiracies.
10: We're both professionals. You know that I can force this information out of you, but I'm running out of time.
9: It was already set to debut, and then 9/11 happened, and they actually delayed the debut of that show. But eventually, there were some controversies over how they showed government agents torturing people to get information.
10: People in this country are dying, and I need some information. Are you going to give it to me, or do I have to start hurting you?
9: And in fact, I talked to experts in interrogation who went to the producers of that show, and also Homeland, another show that was inspired by the 9/11 attacks, asking them to tone down their depictions of villainy in the Middle East and also tone down the effectiveness of torture because it's not effective. And they had found that, you know, officers in the field were torturing people based on stuff they saw on TV, thinking that these were techniques that actually worked.
7: This insidious effect actually playing out in real life.
9: And there was also a show on FX called Rescue Me that was centered on firefighters in New York who were coping with PTSD in the aftermath of 9/11. They had colleagues that they had worked with who'd been killed.
11: There are people out there whose lives are never going to be the same. Fathers and mothers and kids, everyone who waited and prayed on that day for someone to just come home from work.
9: And we even had an animated show called Number One Happy Family USA, which debuted many years later on Prime Video, but it was a cartoon about a young Egyptian-American boy growing up in New Jersey right after 9/11.
12: This is a time for us to be ourselves.
13: Being ourselves will get us in a supermax prison for life.
9: It was based on the life of the co-creator, Rami Youssef, growing up in New Jersey in the aftermath of 9/11 and dealing with Islamophobia.
7: In terms of fiction, you might remember that at one point the big-name novelist Ian McEwan talked about how 9/11 almost made writing novels seem trivial, that what had happened on that day seemed so unimaginable at the time that what could novelists possibly think up that could exceed it? But yeah, there were some works of fiction that came out of that day. Andrew, would you run through some of those?
8: Yeah, shout out to Ian McEwan. I think he published that piece immediately in the aftermath of 9/11, right? And so I'm not even sure if he'd agree with it now, right? Because he'd go on in a couple of years to write Saturday, which is very much a post 9/11 response book about the war in Iraq, right? And so that was him digesting it. And, you know, kind of like what Eric was saying about scripted TV, it just took some time to really figure out how to do it, what's the angle, what's the right way to approach it. And so in literary fiction, at least, authors took a few years, but when they came, right? I'm just going to rattle off a few titles. You got Don DeLillo's Falling Man, Claire Massoud's The Emperor's Children, Jonathan Safran Foer's Extremely Loud and Incredibly Close. But if you wanted to just like think broadly about 9/11 and the U.S. reaction, you know, afterwards, there's a ton of literature that we can put under the umbrella of like post 9/11 lit, right? Khalid Hosseini's The Kite Runner, which is the rise of the Taliban in Afghanistan. It doesn't mention the attacks, but it was published in 2003.
14: Yeah, gut-wrenching book. Beautiful, yeah. Gut-wrenching book.
8: But then even broadening out some more, I think you can put the Russia of like post-apocalyptic literature in this umbrella as a way of something that is speaking allegorically to the mood that we were feeling post 9/11, right? In the YA world, there's the Suzanne Collins' Hunger Games series, right? And for the grown-ups, there was Cormac McCarthy's The Road, which I think is a very dark and dusty post 9/11 novel.
14: Eric, in terms of TV, you were talking about how some of the shows had to tone down what they depicted. And some of them later, including 24 and Homeland, some people said they were Islamophobic, they were too U.S.-centric. As you said, they displayed torture as effective. Do you feel like there have been shows that became correctives to those, in a sense, later?
9: Well, I do think that just overall, there was much more sensitivity in film and TV and how they were depicting certain kinds of villains and whether or not they were going to attach villainy to specific types of people. Actually, the most prominent example I can think of is in film. When you think about Top Gun Maverick, that was a film where the bad guys were in some unnamed distant country that looks like it might have been Middle Eastern, but you don't really know. And they never, you know, they never really named it, I don't think. So there was a little more sensitivity about what might happen, the unintended consequences. We saw late night hosts come on and talk about the day's events in a really emotional way. David Letterman and Jon Stewart, you know, there were breaks in production for their shows, but they came back relatively quickly and they both had these really emotional monologues that are now like a tradition in the late night space.
15: There's no other way really to start the show than to ask you at home the question that we asked the audience here tonight and that we've asked everybody that we know here in New York since September 11th, and that is, are you okay? And we pray that you are and that your family is.
9: And, you know, I saw Alton Brown, for example, from the Food Network, talk about how the Food Network's popularity came from people wanting comfort food and television after 9/11.
14: Wow, what a trickle-down effect of 9/11. Yeah. Andrew, I've covered Guantanamo for years, and I have a bookshelf with at least a half dozen books written by former Guantanamo prisoners. They're usually memoirs or autobiographies. It's almost become its own mini-genre.
8: Yeah.
14: I mean, it seems like it's sort of a naturally fitting way to document these painful incidents. I'm interested in your thoughts on the memoirs about this.
8: Yeah, to not be too obvious about it, it's like memoirs have the added oomph of being true, right? Or purporting to be true. And it serves as a kind of counterpoint to what Eric was talking about, right? How on the day of 9/11, you had all this rolling coverage and you got to see like the towers fall over and over and over again. In comparison, Guantanamo Bay and a bunch of the other U.S. response to 9/11 that happened after happens in this kind of like black box, right? It's sort of impenetrable. You can't really figure out what's going on. You weren't seeing footage daily of what was going on. And so I think these memoirs came out at a time post the 9/11, like America embracing each other, right? And we're in, you know, in the depths of the war on terror, and everybody is, you know, losing innocence, like having their eyes open to what the country and the government is doing in their name. And so I think that's where nonfiction really shines, where it purports to show like the truth of what's actually happening that you aren't seeing in the short term.
14: That is Andrew Limbong, the host of our Book of the Day podcast, and also Eric Deggans, NPR's critic at large. Thanks to both of you.
8: Thank you.
9: Thank you. Thank you.

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4: Julia Paskin here. Thank you for being with LAist this muggy Wednesday afternoon. Speaking of, let's take a look at your forecast. Not much relief from the heat tonight, with temperatures only dropping down to the mid to upper 70s. Tomorrow will be a few degrees cooler, but you'll notice a bigger difference Friday or Saturday when temperatures get back into the 80s. Also, there's a chance of isolated showers and thunderstorms, mostly over the mountains over the next day or so. 4 o'clock.
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4: A strange event recently renewed excitement about that quest. 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Also this hour, a huge 11th century tapestry has been moved carefully from France to England.
8: It's got a checkered conservation history, to put it mildly, and less than 100 years ago, the Nazis had it rolled up on a bobbin.
4: It goes on public display tomorrow for the first time in more than 900 years. And from the LAist newsroom, Rancho Palos Verdes wants state lawmakers to offer an insurance plan for homeowners affected by landslides. Yusra Farzan will have more. It's Wednesday, September 9th. National news from NPR is next.
9: Live from NPR News in Washington, I'm Ryland Barton. Oil prices jumped more than 3% today, past the $100 a barrel threshold for the first time since July, as the Iran war escalates again. President Trump predicted today prices won't come down until after the midterm elections, determining who controls Congress.
10: Right after the election, oil prices are going to be tumbling downward. They're going to be tumbling down, and we'll get them down, I think, for gasoline. We'll get them below $2 a gallon.
9: Initially, Trump said the war would last a matter of weeks. It's now in its seventh month. President Trump is expected to speak at the Republican National Committee's midterm convention in Dallas tonight, NPR's Stephen Fowler reports.
11: The first day of the unprecedented convention features congressional candidates locked in competitive races, members of Trump's cabinet touting the administration's agenda, and will end with the president delivering a keynote address, all in hopes of boosting Republican turnout. As the first ballots are sent out across the country, polls show more voters say they want Democrats than Republicans to represent them in Congress. Stephen Fowler, NPR News, Dallas.
9: Missouri's Republican Secretary of State is set to appear before the state's Supreme Court tomorrow morning over contempt charges. St. Louis Public Radio's Jason Rosenbaum reports it's the latest in the state's chaotic legal battle over a congressional map backed by President Trump to help Republicans hold control of the U.S. House.
12: The Missouri Supreme Court had ruled last week that a referendum on the map could go on the ballot, meaning the plan couldn't be used this year. But a federal judge issued a temporary order Tuesday stating that Secretary of State Denny Hoskins could only use the GOP-leaning map lawmakers approved in 2025, which an appeals court let stand for now. Hoskins then told local election officials to use the Trump-backed map, and the Missouri Supreme Court ordered him to explain why he shouldn't be held in contempt. Redistricting opponents contend the Missouri Supreme Court's order still bars Hoskins from forcing election officials to use the 2025 map, and are appealing to the U.S. Supreme Court to overturn the temporary order. For NPR News, I'm Jason Rosenbaum in St. Louis.
9: Canada's U.S. trade minister is pushing back after the latest escalation in the trade war between the longtime allies. As Dan Karpinchuk reports, President Trump banned several Canadian-made products after Canada's countermeasures kicked in yesterday.
13: The president says he's banning the importing of Canadian alcohol, motorcycles, as well as some dairy, paper, furniture, and aluminum products. Ottawa's Canada-U.S. Trade Minister Dominic LeBlanc says the new bans are unjustified, and the Canadian government is assessing the impact. Canadian negotiators walked away from trade talks a few weeks ago, with Prime Minister Mark Carney saying the U.S. offer was uneconomic and designed to make Canada even more reliant on the U.S. For NPR News, I'm Dan Karpinchuk in Toronto.
9: Major U.S. stock indexes fell today as the price of crude rose. The S&P 500 lost nearly 0.5%. It's NPR.
4: Live from LAS News, I'm Julia Paskin. Temporary protected status holders from El Salvador remain uncertain about their ability to legally live and work in the U.S. The Department of Homeland Security said late yesterday that it planned to make an announcement about the program. TPS remains open until that announcement. LA County is home to the largest Salvadoran diaspora. For now, nonprofits and advocates recommend TPS holders seek an attorney and create an emergency plan in case a family member is detained or deported. You can find resources at LAist.com. In other news, Rancho Palos Verdes wants state lawmakers to offer an insurance plan for homeowners affected by landslides. Yusra Farazan has more.
14: Most insurance plans do not cover landslides that are caused by earthquakes. That includes the landslide in Rancho Palos Verdes, where residents must dip into savings and retirement funds to cover extensive damage. Now the city is seeking support from other cities and counties affected by similar land movement like Malibu and San Clemente. They want the state government to offer an insurance plan similar to other last resort measures like the California Earthquake Authority and the California Fair Plan for fires. Yusra Farazan, LAS News.
4: NASA astronaut Victor Glover, who piloted the Artemis II mission around the moon, is now in a full-time leadership position at his alma mater, Cal Poly San Luis Obispo. Glover provides counsel to the university's president and other senior leaders and will also serve as an ambassador. He started at the first of the month. More news at LAS.com. It's 4:06.
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19: 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I'm Scott Detrow.
20: And I'm Sasha Pfeiffer. A researcher from the AI company Anthropic resigned yesterday. How he did it is what we're talking about today. Jacob Coxon said he fears the company's work could lead to disastrous consequences for humanity. In a series of public posts on X, Coxon also said both Anthropic and its rival, OpenAI, are, quote, gambling with our lives. This is not the only warning about AI safety lately, and NPR's Huo Jingnan is here to help us process this. Hi.
21: Hello.
20: So I saw some of these tweets today, and some of them are quite alarming. Tell us more about what Jacob Coxon said this week.
21: So he says he spent the last 3 years training AI models, first at OpenAI and then at Anthropic. And in his post, Coxon said, quote, neither company is acting responsibly. So these two companies, the industry agrees, make the most capable AI agents. You may not know of chatbots they make, ChatGPT or Claude, but we are talking about more autonomous systems that can work on a task for an extended period of time without human supervision. Given how rapidly the companies are developing AI, Coxon says, quote, these will soon be superhuman systems that can hack anything, revolutionize any field overnight, and acquire real power and resources. And I'll say neither Anthropic or OpenAI has responded to NPR's request for comment.
20: We have been hearing these kinds of warnings from these companies ratcheting up for years. What is different now, would you say?
21: Well, this year, over the course of several months, over 1,000 of OpenAI's agents went rogue. One cluster of agents hacked another company called Hugging Face. Another cluster of agents compromised part of OpenAI's own infrastructure. And we are seeing more independent researchers alleging that OpenAI has more agent escape incidents that the company has not disclosed. Transcripts from the Hugging Face hack show that the agents understood that they were doing things people don't want them to do, but did them anyway. This swarm of agents, it's something that AI safety researchers have been warning about for years. But they say that it's striking that in the Hugging Face incident, the AI agents seem more interested in working amongst themselves rather than alerting people. Ideally, if an agent notices that other agents are behaving out of bounds, it would alert a human. And researchers say that these incidents suggest that OpenAI isn't prepared to keep increasingly capable agents under control, and they don't think Anthropic is prepared either. In his post, Coxon wrote that, quote, "The people building AI earnestly believe that it could kill us all by the end of the decade."
0: Right. It could kill us all by the end of the decade. That's the one I saw that was really jaw-dropping. I mean, it makes it hard for us to understand how seriously we should be taking this. So if we do take that warning seriously, how could such a scenario come to pass?
21: Well, Daniel Cocotello, a former OpenAI researcher, is influential in the AI safety community. And he told me about how an AI takeover could happen.
1: Once you have AIs that are smart enough and trusted with enough power in the world, like enough control over things like data centers, factories, weapons, a loss of control incident cannot be recovered from.
21: So a specific way that AIs can get more capable that researchers are worried about right now is a process called recursive self-improvement, where companies use AI to improve AI. The companies have not yet completely automated their R&D like this, but they are on their way to doing so. And the concern is that this process could develop really powerful AI really fast, so fast that safety can't keep up. In the process, humans could lose the ability to make sure the technology

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1: LAist 89.3 and the LAist app. Julia Paskin with a look at what's happening around town this Wednesday night. The El Capitan Theater in Hollywood is showing a limited run of Disney Pixar's Cars for the film's 20th anniversary. The next showtime is at 7. Bebe Rexha is at the Grammy Museum to talk about her album Dirty Blonde and give a special performance at 7:30. Also at 7:30, LAFC hosts Red Bull New York at BMO Stadium. More in the best things to do list at LAist.com. And coming up on All Things Considered, part war propaganda, part comic strip. A huge tapestry is back in England and on display for the first time in 900 years. It depicts the 1066 Battle of Hastings, which ended Anglo-Saxon rule. 4:30.
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5: Live from NPR News in Washington, I'm Linda Kenyon. The idea of federal law enforcement seizing ballots in the middle of an active election would have once been considered nearly impossible, but NPR's Miles Parks reports it's a scenario for which voting officials and the legal community are preparing as President Trump continues his claims of voter fraud.
6: One state election office told NPR they've led three statewide election trainings this year to prepare for the possibility of law enforcement seeking to take possession of ballots while the election is ongoing. Judges are also getting ready. On Wednesday, UCLA's Safeguarding Democracy Project released a guide to help judges navigate search warrant affidavits related to the voting process. Retired federal judge Philip Proe.
7: The judiciary, I think, writ large, has their antenna up anticipating what might be coming down the pike.
6: If ballots are seized before an election is certified, experts say that would break the chain of custody and raise real questions about the legitimacy of the final results. Miles Parks, NPR News, Washington.
5: The U.S. military says it sank a sixth boat in 2 weeks near Ecuador as part of its ongoing anti-drug campaign. Catherine Osborne reports the Trump administration appears to be adjusting its methods.
8: U.S. Southern Command says the medium-sized boat it sank off of Ecuador's coast Tuesday served as a refueling station for drug vessels. U.S. attacks on alleged drug boats in the Western Hemisphere have killed more than 200 people since last year. But in this latest incident, and those of the past 2 weeks, the U.S. has switched tactics by removing the crew members before sinking the boats. Despite the U.S. claims the boats were linked to drug trafficking, some of those crew members have now been set free in Ecuador because local authorities didn't have enough evidence to press charges. For NPR News, I'm Catherine Osborne in Rio de Janeiro.
5: This is NPR News.
1: And live from LAist News, I'm Julia Paskin. A prominent defense attorney is alleging the Long Beach Police Department hid an officer's assault conviction for years, an omission that could throw hundreds of criminal cases into question. In a court filing late yesterday, attorney Scott Sanders, who exposed Orange County's jailhouse informant scandal, says the officer was convicted of assault in Georgia while still on the Long Beach force, and that was never disclosed. Prosecutors are legally required to turn over that kind of information to the defense. Failing to undermine every case the officer touched. Long Beach police told LAist they need more time to respond to the allegations. In other news, a bill on Governor Gavin Newsom's desk would force government agencies to share information about emergency calls made from immigration detention centers. Supporters say the bill would improve public access to information about violence, medical emergencies, and other serious incidents at ICE facilities. Wendy Fry with our partner CalMatters has more.
9: It's a very narrow, specific bill that targets only 911 calls originating from Immigration and Customs Enforcement facilities of significant incidents. There's been 6 deaths at 2 of these facilities within California just between September 2025 and March 2026.
1: State investigators have found gaps in medical care inside ICE facilities. Governor Newsom has until the end of the month to sign the bill into law. Evacuation orders have been lifted for Long Beach coastal homes where massive waves flooded the streets. Only one home has been yellow tagged and crews are now cleaning up debris. The boardwalk along the seaside between 63rd Place and 68th Place will be closed for now. And finally, let's go to sports. Dodgers beat the Cincinnati Reds 3-2 for their sixth straight win. Teoscar Hernandez had three hits, including one that drove in the go-ahead run. They're back in the field tonight at 7:10. Angels beat the Boston Red Sox 6-1 yesterday. The two teams are wrapping up their series right now. Angels are up 5-0 in the bottom of the third inning. They scored all five of those runs in the top of the third. And in football, the Rams will be without newly returned superstar Aaron Donald when they kick off their season tomorrow in Melbourne. He won't travel with the team. Coach Sean McVay says he's taking a day-to-day approach to Donald's return to the field. And in soccer, LAFC is home against New York tonight at 7:30. Galaxy is in Vancouver.
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10: It's All Things Considered from NPR News. I'm Sasha Pfeiffer.
11: And I'm Scott Detrow. The Trump administration is making a new push to reshape voting maps around the country. This time, there is a proposal for sweeping changes to the next census in 2030. This could also affect how trillions of federal dollars are distributed to communities for public services. NPR's Hanzi Lo Wong joins us now to break down the proposal. Hi, Hanzi.
12: Hey, Scott.
11: Before we get to the new plan, I feel like I've heard you have this conversation on All Things Considered before. This feels like deja vu.
12: All right, this is not the first time a Trump administration has tried to change a census. And during that first Trump administration, they tried and failed to make changes to some major policies for the 2020 census. And here we are again.
11: So Trump is back in office now. Walk us through what the current Trump administration proposal is for the 2030 census.
12: Well, there are two main proposals. One is about who should not be included in a specific set of census numbers used for redistributing political power in Congress and the Electoral College. And the other proposal is about what kind of questions cannot be asked on the census form.
11: Okay, so let's start with that first one about Congress and the Electoral College. What should we know?
12: These are called the census apportionment counts, and the 14th Amendment has instructions for who should be included in those counts. And that's the, quote, whole number of persons in each state. But the Trump administration is proposing to exclude certain non-U.S. citizens, specifically non-citizens who do not have a green card.
11: So I'm hearing that. That would mean excluding people who are not in the country legally. Is that correct?
12: That is correct, as well as refugees, visa holders, the list goes on. And this would be an unprecedented change, because since the first U.S. census way back in 1790, no person living in the states has been excluded because of their immigration status. And there is some nuance in the Trump administration's proposal. It calls for excluding non-citizens without a green card specifically from the apportionment counts. Remember those numbers for the congressional seats and electoral college votes. Mm-hmm. But the administration is also saying non-citizens should still be counted in the general census numbers, the official population counts that are used to guide how federal funding is distributed for public services.
11: So the idea is different ways of counting non-citizens, not counting some of them for apportionment, but counting all of them for federal funding. Hanzi, you mentioned another proposed change to census questions. What's the administration proposing there?
12: They're proposing to stop asking about people's race and ethnicity and to not allow questions about sexual orientation, which the U.S. Census has never asked about directly. Now, race has been part of this country's census since the very first one, so removing it from the census would be another unprecedented change, and it would jeopardize future statistics that are used for anti-discrimination protections, research, policymaking. There are a lot of implications here.
11: It's worth flagging. This is just a proposal. We know that the courts did rebuff the first Trump administration's changes to the 2020 census. So what is your sense of what happens next now that this plan is being put forward?
12: I'm expecting more lawsuits. And, you know, for the 2030 count, the Census Bureau has to produce a report on the proposed question topics for Congress, which, by the way, has a final authority over the census. And the other thing to keep in mind is in 2029, there is a short window for a new presidential administration to reverse any census changes the current Trump officials make.
11: That is NPR's Hansi Lo Wong. Thank you so much.
12: You're welcome, Scott.
13: In England, students memorize one date above all else, 1066, the year of the Norman conquest, an epic invasion by France. The oldest depiction of that history is on a tapestry that's normally in a small French museum. But this year, it's journeyed to London, and tomorrow it goes on public display there for the first time in more than 900 years. And here's Lauren Freyer got a sneak peek.
14: 1066 is everywhere. People joke it's the country's most used PIN number. It's on TV commercials for car insurance.
15: 0800 00 1066.
16: Or visit our website.
14: 1066 was the Battle of Hastings, which the British Museum calls
17: the battle that decides who becomes king, marking the dawn of the Norman era.
14: When William the Conqueror led a Norman army to kill the Anglo-Saxon King Harold with an arrow through his eye. It's celebrated in one of the oldest pieces of war propaganda, a giant comic strip embroidered on linen depicting the Norman conquest in bright colors. It's a few feet high and nearly 230 feet long. That's longer than a 747. It was commissioned by the victors.
18: So let's have a bigger one than anyone's had before. It was for Norman eyes.
14: Historian Gail Owen Crocker says the tapestry was commissioned by William's half-brother, the Bishop of Bayeux in Normandy, France. And that's where it's been for more than 900 years. But its intricate scenes of horsemen in battle, royal banquets, and mythical beasts were actually stitched on the losing side in England.
18: Every thread passed between some woman's finger and thumb.
14: Probably by seamstress nuns who snuck in subversive insults, Owen Crocker says.
18: On the face of it, it's blandly telling the story of the way the Norman historians do. But if you look at which images depict William and his half-brother Bishop, they tend to be biblical villains.
14: And that's one reason Brits love this tapestry. Another is that their modern-day monarch descends from this battle. King Charles, when he saw it, said,
19: "It also tells the story of the beginning of what I like to think of as the French side of my family's history in these islands."
14: After years of diplomacy, last year, French President Emmanuel Macron announced,
20: "France will loan the United Kingdom the Bayeux tapestry."
14: But it was quite a feat to get it here. It's a nearly 1,000-year-old piece of cloth that almost met its demise as a wagon covering in the French Revolution. It survived Napoleon, the Nazis, and plunder by the common clothes moth while folded for centuries in storage.
21: It's got a checkered conservation history, to put it mildly, and less than 100 years ago, the Nazis had it rolled up on a bobbin.
14: Curator Millie Horton Inch oversaw its transport from France.
21: Test runs with a replica, everything was considered. Vibrations, the temperature, the humidity.
14: In the dead of night, in a refrigerated shock absorber truck.
21: Squishy bits of fabric in between each bit so that it didn't rub against itself.
14: Through a tunnel under the English Channel and finally here to the British Museum.
21: When it was first taken out of the case and Edward the Confessor was sort of waving at you from the 11th century, it was the most incredible feeling in the world.
14: The museum expects this to be its most popular exhibition ever. Before the crowds, I got a tour.
22: It starts with this musical installation. You come down these stairs and it's sort of illuminated. Wow.
14: Walking alongside it, it feels like a medieval action movie.
22: This is where William the Conqueror's soldiers sink into quicksand. There's a sword through somebody's tummy. They're decapitating someone here. And there he is, King Harold of England.
14: And through his eye is that arrow that changed this country's history forever. Lauren Freyer, NPR News, London.

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2: Julia Paskin with you. 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
2: 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I'm Julia Paskin. Also this hour, the FIBA Women's Basketball World Cup is underway in Germany, and Team USA is off to a dominant start.
7: We've seen different